0: wrapping up this hour of World Cafe with Sam Fender and People Watching. And that does it for us on The Cafe. Appreciate you listening, and thanks to our affiliates nationwide who make this show possible. We'll catch you on the next World Cafe from NPR.
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0: From NPR, this is World Cafe. I'm Stephen Kaleo and the Rolling Stones. What are you doing if you make it to your 80s? Maybe join a bocce team. Rolling Stones World Tour. New album out now, and we'll play a song from the record. Plus, John Ross performs as Wild Pink, and he's got a song about a beloved character actor. We'll tell you who it is, and we will also get to a live performance from Roseanne Cash.
1: Now it's a lonely world, I guess it always was.
0: Plus Marvin Gaye, Courtney Barnett, and more. This is World Cafe. All right, let's get going with a live performance from the Hold Steady. Gather round as Craig Finn name checks everyone he can think of, from Pavement to Meatloaf. See how many bands you can pick out, and we can get together. It's World Cafe.

0: thank you so much for coming down this afternoon. We're the whole city.
1: Welcome one, welcome all. I'm Kaleo. It's World Cafe. I'm going to level with you. I overscheduled this show. I just put in too much music because I was like, I think we can do it, which means I can't talk all that much. So you should know that the Rolling Stones have a new album. It's called Foreign Tongues. It's their 25th album. And the 80-year-olds still sound pretty good. Check out this one, The Rolling Stones, In the Stars. It's new music on World Cafe.

0: Well, I feel restored for one. I don't know about you. Marvin Gaye, Sexual Healing, closing out this edition of The Cafe. Appreciate you listening. Thanks to our affiliates nationwide who make this show possible. It's a show we produce from WXPN at the University of Pennsylvania in Philadelphia. Want more World Cafe? Check out our podcast, World Cafe Words and Music, wherever you get your podcasts. I'm Stephen Kaleo. This has been World Cafe from NPR.
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0: Punch Brothers, not afraid to experiment when it comes to bluegrass, mixing it up with folk and chamber pop and even classical music. We thought it'd be a good idea to revisit their last session with The Cafe in 2022 when they made a tribute album to an all-time great, Tony Rice. It's Punch Brothers in an encore edition of the Next World Cafe.
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That's Mel Torme starting us out on our program tonight with the Marty Paich Dectet and Sweet Georgia Brown. Welcome to Wednesday Night Jazz here on WUWF. I'm Dale Regal. We'll hear more from that 1988 LP that came out on Concord Records. Also tonight, pianist and composer Doug Wyatt from his Days of Gypsy Nights. And in just a moment, the Gary Irwin Jazz Orchestra. Right now, a trumpeter who's a member of the Jazz at Lincoln Center Orchestra, also played in Pensacola many years ago for a concert at Pensacola State College, trumpeter Marcus Printup from his Blue Note recording Song for the Beautiful Woman. Here's his original composition titled The Inquiry.

That is pianist and composer Doug Wyatt from his Days of Gypsy Nights recording, the tune Iroquois, featuring Michael Rosen on the tenor sax and the Little Big Sound strings. In the middle of the set, we heard from the Gary Irwin Jazz Orchestra, featuring Carl Saunders on the trumpet, Pete Christliab on tenor sax, Christian Jacob on piano on the tune Autumn Sojourn. And we started out with one of the trumpeters from the Jazz at Lincoln Center Orchestra, Marcus Printup, from his Blue Note recording, Song for the Beautiful Woman. Reuben Rogers on the bass, Brian Blade on the drums, Eric Reed on the piano, Walter Blanding on the tenor sax. The tune was The Inquiry. I'm Dale Regal. It is Wednesday Night Jazz on WUWF 88.1 FM, online at wuwf.org. As promised, here's the voice of Mel Torme with the Marty Paich Dectet. Marty Paich was an influential jazz and film composer in the 50s and 60s, also into the 70s. Three saxes in this, two trumpeters, two trombones, tuba, piano, bass, drums, also some percussion in this arrangement of two tunes, For Whom the Bell Tolls and Spain. Once again, Mel Torme and the Marty Paich Dectet right here on WUWF.

An interesting mixture of a Latin band and a six-voice chorale. Claire Fisher, the keyboard artist and composer of that session. We heard the tune Samba Claro, featuring Dick Mitchell on the flutes and the 2+2 voices. Claire Fisher and his Latin jazz sextet here on WUWF. We started out with the tunes For Whom the Bell Tolls and Spain, performed by vocalist Mel Torme with the Marty Paich Dectet. I'm Dale Regal. 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Let's continue with saxophonist Lanny Morgan on the alto sax and a track from his It's About Time CD.

Dimitri Matheny playing the muted flugelhorn from his Penumbra recording, The Moon Sessions. We heard Moonlight in Vermont, also featuring Dave Ellis on tenor sax. In the middle of the set, it was George Benson and the nice ballad, What's New? George Benson on the guitar, Herbie Hancock on piano, Ron Carter on the bass, Billy Cobham on the drums, Johnny Pacheco on the congas. We started out that set with Lanny Morgan on alto sax, with his friends Lou LaVie on piano, Monty Budwig on the bass, Nick Cirilli on drums, the ballad Easy Living.

I'm Dale Regal. Thanks for joining me for Wednesday Night Jazz here on WUWF. I'm back again tomorrow night at 9, Saturday and Sunday nights, 8 to 10 p.m. for Big Bands and Jazz right here on WUWF. There's a little tiny bit more of the artistry of pianist and composer Doug Wyatt.

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1: Buttons can seem kind of maddeningly simple. 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

I'm John DiLiberto, and you're hearing echoes from PRX. It's not often we get children of electronic artists or progressive rockers on the show, but I've got one today, James Blake. He is renowned on the electronica music scene. He specializes in slow, trippy, often abstract electronic arrangements and a voice out of the Bon Iver school. His father is guitarist James Litherland. He played in the first three albums by the progressive rock group Coliseum in the late 1960s. Their music couldn't be more different. James Blake, I have music from his album Playing Robots into Heaven. We follow them this hour on Echoes.

You're hearing echoes from PRXN. I'm John DiLibretto. I've got some James Blake and Wavestar ahead, but let's start with Zeeb Zane from an album called Starship Signals. This is Morning Lights.

From the tribute album to Mark Shreve called Berlin, a tribute album for Mark Shreve, we heard Wave Star 2 with A Call to Arms, tapping into the Legion side of Mark's music. Very 1980s kind of sound. That came out of Julia Holter, going way back to her album Ecstasis. We heard Goddess Eyes, really beautiful track. She's gone a lot more avant-garde since then. James Blake ahead of that with Loading from his new album, Playing Robots into Heaven, and Zeeb Zane up at the top with Morning Lights. Coming up in the next half hour, I've got some Tangerine Dream and Ambient Monkeys. If you like what you're hearing on Echoes and want to hear it on your own schedule and hear it on your own location, check out Echoes Online. 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

You're hearing echoes from PRX, and I'm John DiLiberto. I've got some Sigur Rós coming up, but first, here's violinist Anna Shad. She is from the Pacific Northwest. She put out a couple of nice albums, but hasn't done anything in quite some time. But way back, I think it was in the aughts, she put out a recording called The Journey, and this is The Quest.

from their latest album, ROM, which means Space, Tangerine Dream, Along the Canal. And that came out of Sigaros with Fall from their recording, Atta, and Anna Shad before that with The Quest from her album, The Journey. Coming up, I've got Juliette Comagère, really wonderful singer. You can get a playlist for today's Echoes on our website. That is at echoes.org. Our playlists have links to these albums and tunes. It's all at Echoes, echoes.org. From the album Love in the Time of COVID is Jesse Cook, Into the Dark.

A powerful performance there by Julia Comagère. We usually play this track on Halloween, but why wait until then? Vampire, the name of that piece. And it's from her last album, which is now about 9 years old. I think it's called Human. Really great singer. She's also the wife of Joachim Cooter, the son of Rye Cooter. That came out of Ambient Monkeys with Simeon Slide from a new album, Sentient Being, and Jesse Cook up at the top. I'm John DiLiberto. Thank you so much for being with me in this first hour of Echoes today. You can get in touch with us on our website. That is at echoes.org. Jeff Town is the producer of the show. 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

the biological child of a progressive rocker, James Blake, son of James Litherland from the group Coliseum, in the last hour. In the next hour, I've got the musical descendants of a progressive rock band from the same era when we hear Soft Machine. It's ahead in the next hour of Echoes from PRX.

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I'm John DiLiberto, and you're hearing Echoes from PRX. Coming up on this hour, I've got some Radiohead, and we'll hear from Vela off our CD of the month, Sentimental Craving for Beauty. I also have new music by Colin Raymond. He's an English electronic musician coming out of the Berlin School with a bit of a more modern sound. He's got a new album called Time Dilation.

New music by Colin Raymond. It's called Time Dilation, and it's in The Timeless Sound of Echoes. Here's music from Eric Scott, who we lost a few years back. It's off his album Spirits. This is Donnie and Sancho.

You're hearing Echoes from PRX, and I'm John DiLiberto. Coming up, we're going to be hearing music from Cigarettes After Sex and Soft Machine. But let's start with Cinema 12. This is a really interesting project. It includes Dave Agar playing cello and doing string arrangements, and Dina Fanay doing some interesting vocals. Cinema 12 from their self-titled album. This is Sling Blade.

Some of you may recognize that tune going way back to 1970 on the Soft Machine album called Third. It was Backwards, but this is a new recording of the piece by the latest edition of Soft Machine. The album is Other Doors. That came out of Vela, Made of Air, from the album Sentimental Craving for Beauty, our Echoes CD of the Month. Just a beautiful recording. You can read my review of it on our website at echoes.org. While you're there, check out the Echoes CD of the Month Club, because we pick out great albums like this every single month and send them to club members. Go to echoes.org, find out more about the Echoes CD of the Month Club. Vela came out of Cigarettes, After Sex, and up at the top, Cinema 12 with Sling Blade. I've got more music ahead, including some Colin Raymond and Mickey Hart, as Echoes continues from PRX. Did you know about the Echoes app? 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

Green Echoes from PRX, and I'm John DiLiberto. Got some music by Slow Dive ahead off their latest album, but let's start with a tune by Billie Eilish. This is a lament for Barbie that could be a lament for a lot of real people. It's called What Was I Made For?

From their latest album, Everything is Alive, Slow Dive with Life. And that came out of Colin Raymond. That was a long electronic track in the middle. Pretty cool. Glimpse into a future. Kind of mesmerizing there. Glimpse into a future off the album, Time Dilation. And Billie Eilish up at the top from Barbie, the album, What Was I Made For? Coming up, we're going to hear Mickey Hart from his Planet Drum. If you think you missed something I played on Echoes today, you can locate it in the playlist for today's show. That is at echoes.org. Our playlists have links to all these albums and tunes. It's all at Echoes, echoes.org. From their album A Moon-Shaped Pool, here's Radiohead and Present Tense.

0: Mickey Hart, a driving tune called Udu Chant. It's from the album Planet and Drum. He was so heavy into that percussion thing in the 1990s. That came out of Radiohead with Present Tense from A Moon-Shaped Pool. I'm John DiLiberto. Thank you so much for being with me in the second hour of Echoes today. If you want to get in touch with us, just head over to echoes.org and hit the contact tab, and that way you can drop us a note. Once again, that's echoes.org. Jeff Tann is the producer of the show. 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

0: Worldwide, there are over 500 proposed lithium mines as the need for batteries skyrockets. According to a recent study, socially and economically vulnerable communities are bearing the brunt of the lithium boom. Nearly two-thirds of lithium projects are located in vulnerable counties, tribal lands, and places where people in poverty and people of color disproportionately live. Indigenous communities are especially affected. Roughly 1 in 10 proposed mines sits within 10 miles of a tribal reservation, even though reservations comprise only 2% of U.S. land overall. The Bureau of Land Management under the Trump administration has been fast-tracking permitting of lithium mining projects. The administration has even taken the unprecedented step of buying shares in lithium mines to guarantee federal loans. The current situation harkens back to the 19th century, when numerous treaties and military actions plundered Native American lands across the country. Places like the Black Hills of South Dakota, once seized for gold mining, are now sought for their lithium. History has a tendency to repeat itself. Once again, Native Americans are getting caught up in another minerals development for what is called the greater good. Earthwise is a production of WAMC. 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
2: 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I'm A. Martinez.
3: And I'm Leila Fadel. Venezuelans are still digging out of the rubble from last month's earthquakes that killed more than 4,800 people. With recovery efforts taking top priority, Venezuela's return to democracy is now on hold. Here's reporter John Otis.
4: Shouting now or never, these protesters in Caracas are demanding that Venezuela's authoritarian regime hold free elections. Then they march to the headquarters of Venezuela's secret police. There, they bang their fists on metal barricades and call for the release of more than 300 political prisoners, some of whom are being held inside the building. Many of these activists support Maria Corina Machado, Venezuela's main opposition leader. She left Venezuela last year to receive the Nobel Peace Prize, but has vowed to return and lead a democratic transition.
5: One protester is holding up a sign with a photo of Maria Corina Machado that says, "We're waiting for you."
4: They may be waiting for a long time.
6: El régimen ha llegado hasta el extremo de cerrar el espacio aéreo comercial de Venezuela para impedir mi entrada.
4: When she tried to fly home last month, Machado said in this video that the Venezuelan government closed the country's airspace. The government is now headed by acting President Delcy Rodriguez. She replaced authoritarian leader Nicolas Maduro, who was captured by U.S. troops in January, and Rodriguez is now working closely with the Trump administration. But U.S. officials are more focused on resurrecting Venezuela's oil industry than on advancing its return to democracy.
7: Lo que ocurrió el 24 de junio en Venezuela.
4: Meanwhile, the post-earthquake state of emergency has allowed Rodriguez, speaking here at a Caracas news conference, to ignore opposition demands. All this has left activists like José Rolón deeply frustrated. He's just returned to Venezuela after 2 years in exile and now works for Machado, the opposition leader. For Venezuela's current rulers, Rolón says, it will never be the right time to talk about elections or a democratic transition. Yet some analysts caution against moving too fast.
8: Necesitamos un nuevo poder electoral para hacer elecciones.
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how did Astaire himself feel about his partner? He said, after a while, everyone else who danced with me looked wrong. Some believe Astaire's finest dancing performance came from the film during the eponymously titled Swing Time number. But judge for yourself. We've got the clip at soundbeat.org. 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I'm Brett Barry.

You're listening to Morning Edition here on WUWF. Taking a look at the forecast, it will be dry and hot again today, with highs approaching 100 degrees in the South Alabama area and in the low to mid-90s elsewhere in Northwest Florida. Tonight's lows will range from the mid-70s inland to about

0: Live from NPR News in Washington, I'm Dave Mattingly. The White House says President Trump plans to discuss free and fair elections in tonight's primetime address. It's unclear what the president plans to say. It comes less than 4 months before the November midterms, with the president having been critical of Senate Republicans for failing to pass the Save America Act, addressing voting and voter registration. Minneapolis, Detroit, Boston, New York, and Washington are among major cities in the U.S. under air quality alerts. That's because of heavy smoke from wildfires in Canada. NPR's Ava Berger says doctors are warning people to take the alerts seriously.
1: A combination of extreme heat and dry conditions in Ontario and northern Minnesota led to raging wildfires. Then this week, weather patterns forced the smoke into the Great Lakes region and down the east coast of the U.S. Health experts warn wildfire smoke is dangerous. It's made up of tiny particles that can be inhaled deep into a person's lungs and even enter the bloodstream. Here's how Dr. David Eisenman, a professor of medicine at UCLA, puts it.
2: There are studies that show effects on the heart with increased heart attacks and heart failure. There's strokes associated with it, respiratory illnesses.
1: Eisenman says, depending on air quality reports, reduce outdoor activity, use air filters, and wear an N95 mask. Ava Berger, NPR News.
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3: The discovery of gold in Mexico in 1521 changed everything for the Spanish, and their quest to find it in Florida began with explorer Panfilo de Narváez. I'm Dr. Judy Benz, and this is Unearthing Florida. As very little of Spanish Florida had been explored, in 1528, Narváez obtained a royal license to conquer, settle, and explore the coast area of the Gulf of Mexico. With gold fever, his expedition landed in the Tampa Bay area with 300 soldiers and 40 horses. And, making his first disastrous mistake, he sent his supply ships north, but he never saw them again. The natives in Tampa assured Narváez that the Apalachee Indians in North Florida had much gold, so they headed north. They found the Apalachee around Tallahassee, but they had no gold. So they took over a village of about 40 houses for 5 weeks. While there, they were constantly under attack by the Apalachee, who were excellent archers. Archaeologists have found some traces of the Narváez expedition, such as glass beads and iron tools, in the Tallahassee-St. Mark's area, and the search is still on to find his encampment.
4: Dr. Judy Benz is founder of the Florida Public Archaeology Network. Unearthing Florida is produced in partnership with WUWF Public Media. 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
1: This is Bird Note. When taking public transportation, you might read a book or listen to a podcast. But what if you used your commute to do a little birding? On the way to the bus or train stop, you might see a common grackle hopping along the curb. Or hear a house finch belting it out from a street tree. If the light rail goes over a river or passes by the shore, keep an eye out for gulls, herons, and birds that go diving for fish. And on the ride, you can also take comfort in knowing that you're helping birds by using public transportation and avoiding a potential car trip. By carrying more people in a single vehicle, mass transit can use less energy than cars. Taking steps to reduce greenhouse gas emissions can help the hundreds of bird species put at risk by climate change. Not to mention, while driving a car, you can't just relax and tune in to the birds

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3: 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Taking a look at the forecast, it is a balmy morning today, 81 degrees and sunny here in Pensacola, and it's likely to remain dry and hot with highs approaching 100 degrees for the Mobile area and in the low to mid 90s elsewhere in northwest Florida. Tonight's lows will range from the mid 70s to about 80 degrees, and showers and thunderstorms are likely to return tomorrow and last through the weekend, especially east of Pensacola. Heat index values could reach as high as 107 degrees over the next few days. Right now, it is about 81 degrees again here in Pensacola. Don't forget to follow WUWF on Instagram if you don't already. 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
4: 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He left his job as a chef at a fine dining restaurant to run a cafe affiliated with the reservation's substance abuse treatment.

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5: I'm Nyla Boodoo, in for Jen White. This is 1A. Israel is expanding command of Gaza and now controls almost 70% of the tiny enclave that's home to more than 2 million people. In March, Israel expanded their buffer zone, or yellow line, in Gaza by 10%. The expanded buffer zone, or orange line, was highlighted in maps sent to aid groups. More than 1,100 Palestinians have been killed since the ceasefire between Israel and Hamas nearly a year ago. 73,000 Palestinians have been killed in total since Israel's military offensive began after Hamas fighters killed 1,200 people on October 7, 2023. Meanwhile, dozens of aid groups have been barred from operating in Gaza, and on Sunday, a UN official accused Hamas of obstructing the distribution of aid in Gaza.

0: 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Doors open at 5 at the Museum of Commerce in downtown historic Pensacola, and the show begins at 6. 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
2: I'm Nyla Boodoo in for Jen White. This is 1A. We're talking about traveling with a disability and the rights afforded to disabled people across the United States and globally with Maria Town. She's the president and CEO of the American Association of People with Disabilities, Corey Lee, an accessible travel blogger and founder of the Curb Free Foundation, and Mayan Ziv, the founder and CEO of Access Now. Since 2018, the Department of Transportation's Office of Aviation Consumer Protection has been required to track damages or mishandling of wheelchairs by the major U.S. airlines. For May 2026, they reported that U.S. airlines collectively transported close to 85,000 wheelchairs and scooters, and about 900 of those were reportedly damaged or mishandled. That's about 30 damaged chairs a day. Mayan, you posted on social media, you were just talking about the idea, it's a very important of your wheelchair being an extension of your body, but you've also had your wheelchair broken during travel. What happens? How does that affect your travel? How do you get compensation from the airline?
3: So when I travel, I am typically traveling with my customized wheelchair that, you know, affords me the ability to move independently and really every kind of moment of my waking day, I use my wheelchair. And so when I have to give up my wheelchair to travel, you know, get on a plane, get to

0: Fred Astaire was one of the greatest film stars and dancers of all time, but there was only one partner who really filled his dance card. 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
0: The 1936 film Swing Time featured Ginger Rogers and Astaire, hardly remarkable in itself as it was one of their 10 films for RCA. This tune, though, written by Jerome Kearns and Dorothy Fields, won an Oscar for Best Original Song. Here's Fred Astaire with The Way.

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1: Coming up on Echoes, Down Tempo Bossa Nova, when we hear new music by Eric Hilton and Natalia Clavier of Thievery Corporation. Their album, Corazon Kintsugi, taps their sultry Latin side. I've also got new music by Roger Eno. I'm John DiLiberto, and it's ahead on Echoes from PRX.
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3: This is Living on Earth. I'm Ainsley O'Neill.
4: And I'm Paloma Beltran.
3: Rediscovering the power of nut trees to help sustainably feed the world.
5: Ever since the end of the last ice age in the Northern Hemisphere, these trees have been staple foods in North America, in Europe, in Asia, Northern Africa, the Mediterranean, the Middle East, this incredible range of cultures.
3: Also, peatlands appear to be expanding as the Arctic rapidly warms.
4: Plants are fascinating ecosystems. They happen all over the world, from the poles to the tropics. And basically, they are very wet ecosystems that, because of being wet, they store a lot of carbon on the soil.
3: Those stories and more this week on Living on Earth. Stick around.
6: Live from NPR News, I'm Lakshmi Singh. The White House says it now has another 60-day clock to use military action against Iran without congressional approval. But NPR's Frank Ordonez explains the greater concern for the president and his inner circle may not be approval from Congress, but from voters as the midterm elections approach.
7: Foreign policy rarely dominates midterm elections. This year may be the exception. John McHenry, a Republican pollster with North Star Opinion Research, says exit polls, for example, are less likely to cite the war in Iran as a reason for people's vote and more likely to cite energy prices and the economy, which are driven by the war.
8: Because gas prices have a ripple effect on everything. Prices, you know, at every retail shop and at the grocery store will go up because, you know, a gallon of milk doesn't walk to the grocery store. It gets driven there by a truck.
7: That could change if the war expands and, for example, President Trump commits troops to the conflict, which he's been reluctant to do. Franco Ordonez, NPR News.
6: President Trump has suggested he may address election security in a speech to the nation tonight at 9 Eastern. The Republican leader continues to assert claims of voter fraud in his 2020 election loss, despite findings to the contrary from the courts and state elections officials. The administration issued subpoenas to reporters who wrote about security concerns involving the new Air Force One in a video posted to social media. Joe Kahn, the executive editor of the New York Times, responds to what he calls a naked attempt to intimidate the newspaper.
9: Last week, the FBI and some senior administration officials asked the New York Times to disclose the sources who provided us with the information about the problems on the new Qatari-donated 747-8 jet that President Trump was using as Air Force One. They also tried to keep the New York Times from publishing this information.
6: Khan in a video posted to Instagram. Major flooding's continuing across a large swath of Texas after a weather system inundated the state for the last few days. Governor Greg Abbott says at least one person has died. Texas Public Radio's Jerry Clayton has the latest.
10: More heavy rain has fallen again, prompting evacuations and high water rescues in places like sections of the Guadalupe River, which has now seen higher water than last year's tragic flood. Officials have closed stretches of major highways. Emergency management officials have advised many residents in hard-hit areas to shelter in place unless they're in immediate danger. Forecasters say some areas could see an additional 10 to 15 inches of rain. I'm Jerry Clayton in San Antonio.
6: At last check on Wall Street, the Dow was up 126 points at 52,784. From Washington, this is NPR News. Unhealthy to hazardous air quality from Canada's wildfire smoke stands to affect tens of millions of people in the United States from the upper Midwest through the Northeast. Data from the air monitoring tech company IQ Air showed Detroit, Minneapolis, Chicago, and New York are among the world's major cities with the worst air quality. Public health officials warn medical emergency risks are higher for elders, children, and individuals managing respiratory or cardiovascular diseases. A new report looks at how localities across the U.S. can respond to cuts in federal spending on health programs made by the Trump administration. More from NPR's Ping Wong.
11: The report encourages public health leaders to partner with mayors and other elected officials and provides tips on how to make their case. It also urges them to form regional alliances for better pricing on pharmaceuticals and other needed health supplies. It's a roadmap for strengthening local public health created by a national bipartisan commission. Dr. Regina Benjamin is a commission member and former Surgeon General for President Obama.
12: We don't have the federal resources that we used to have at the levels that we used to have. And so we need to be prepared in our local health departments and local communities.
11: That will require more local investment. The report comes from the de Beaumont Foundation, which funds initiatives in public health, and was released at an annual conference of county and city health officials. Ping Huang, NPR News.
6: Labor Department shows weekly unemployment claims fell last week to their lowest level in 10 weeks, at 208,000. 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
15: From PRX and the Jennifer and Ted Stanley Studios at the University of Massachusetts Boston, this is Living on Earth. I'm Paloma Beltran.
16: And I'm Ainsley O'Neill. Midsummer in the Northern Hemisphere marks the dead of winter in Antarctica, usually a time when temperatures plunge and the surrounding ocean ices over, nearly doubling the continent's size. But this June, scientists found Antarctica's west coast was missing a chunk of sea ice the size of France. For more on this, we reached out to Ted Skambos, a senior research scientist at the Cooperative Institute for Research in Environmental Sciences at the University of Colorado Boulder. But he joined us from a visit to family in Hawaii, where he must be defrosting after all his Antarctic research. To start, I asked him how unusual it is to see this lack of ice in midwinter.
17: Ordinarily, this area near the peninsula, that's the part that points up towards South America on the map, that area to the west side of the peninsula has an extremely low sea ice for midwinter. There's no ice forming along this very long coast on the western side, and that's extremely unusual. Unusual in the last 50 years or so of keeping records on Antarctica, and probably for a lot longer than that. what's been going on is that there's a very strong wind pattern that's pushing warm air from the South Pacific into this part of Antarctica, and the ice simply isn't forming. Now, the other part of this, and it's a little hard to know which comes first, they're probably both happening together. The surface of the ocean is also unusually warm, and that also has to do with how the winds are pushing the ocean water around Antarctica. So ordinarily, that area in Antarctica would be frozen over completely, and everything would be adapting to the fact that there's a big ice layer over the ocean. The climate would be a lot cooler on the coast because the air has to come from the ocean, then cross a frozen ocean for hundreds of miles, usually, and then hit the continent. Now you're seeing this warm, moist air come straight off the ocean and hit the continent and dump a lot of snow. In particular, the area south of South Africa has seen enough extra accumulation to mostly offset how much ice is being lost in some other parts of Antarctica. And we still think that there's a slowly evolving catastrophe on the ice sheet in other parts of Antarctica. But for now, the total mass is close to balanced for the last few years.
16: When you think about how massive Antarctica is, it does make sense where you can hear that some parts were seeing more snow this season and some parts were seeing much less ice than you would otherwise.
17: Yes, that's true. It is a continent-sized area. And in fact, I often describe it as being sort of like Australia with Indonesia and New Guinea, all of it buried under ice. And different sides of it experience different circulation patterns and ocean currents. There's one major current that surrounds Antarctica that goes from west to east. It's pushed along by the wind. In fact, the name of it is the West Wind Drift. And that has a big influence on the local climate, wherever it comes up close to the coast or backs away from the coast. In fact, there's also a vertical component, but deep in the ocean, different things are happening. And in fact, that's actually the main threat for ice loss in Antarctica, is that the deeper ocean is more frequently moving towards the coastline of Antarctica. There's a current that reaches the underside of the ice at depth. And for those deeper, larger glaciers that flow out towards the ocean, they're seeing a lot more melting because of this warm ocean current that's reaching them. That is the big problem for the long term in Antarctica.
16: It's so easy for us to imagine the warmth of the sun beating down on us that it's maybe not as obvious to people that the warm ocean underneath means that the ice is seeing this from sort of all sides, getting this warming.
17: You're right. And in fact, the part that is facing the Pacific in particular seems to be getting a lot of this deeper, warm water that's reaching the thickest glaciers, melting them and causing them to speed up so that they flow outward and lose ice. They deflate faster than that ice is replaced by snowfall in that area. As I said, you take Antarctica as a whole, the last few years it's been in balance, and there's a lot of discussion about how persistent that's likely to be going forward. But in the long term, we know from ice core records in the past ice ages and warm periods that in general, a warmer planet means a smaller Antarctica and a higher sea level. And that's what we can anticipate in the long term going forward.
16: Now, Ted, a lot of your work focuses on the Thwaites Glacier, which is the widest glacier on Earth, as I understand it. It's in West Antarctica, and it's sometimes referred to as the Doomsday Glacier. How is the Thwaites Glacier faring here in 2026?
17: Well, unfortunately, it's right at the center of this problem I've been talking about, with the warm ocean water reaching the coast of Antarctica. The glaciers adjacent to Thwaites are also experiencing the same thing, and their losses are not insignificant. But the way the landscape is underneath the ice sheet makes Thwaites the critical glacier for losing a huge area of ice in Antarctica. Now, I like to say that it's a slow-moving catastrophe. It's not a doomsday. It's more of a doom century or two. Still, the amount of sea level rise that will occur from the loss of ice in this area, and we think it's already underway, and we're pretty much, the models are showing that we're committed to losing the ice. It's just a question of whether we're fast enough to stretch out that loss to several thousand years versus dumb enough to keep forming the planet and seeing it collapse very quickly, a century or two. Thwaites is really the biggest player, the biggest wild card in sea level rise in the future. Warming oceans, which makes the water expand, that's a big part of what will happen. And Greenland melting, especially surface melting, water running off of the top of the ice sheet into the ocean, another big player. But both of those are fairly easy to predict and forecast. They'll scale with the warming planet pretty predictably. Thwaites is less predictable, a lot less predictable in terms of when and how this ice is really going to come off the continent.
16: Well, when do you feel like the rest of the world will start to feel the consequences of this rapid ice loss, whether it be the sea ice or the glacier ice? When is the rest of the world going to feel it?
17: Unfortunately, human beings need a catastrophe. And there's this steady drumbeat of events that have actually more or less convinced the American public that climate warming and climate change are real. I think the heat wave in Europe, heat waves in the United States, hurricanes, those things, they have a cumulative effect on opinion. And I think we're there in the U.S. just tipping over into, yeah, this is really happening and we might need to think about this sooner rather than later.
16: Well, when we talk about the dimension of this that is about sea level rise, you'll always see passionate talkers from low-lying island nations who are, you know, is quite literally their doorstep, their front yard is at risk.
17: Nicely put. Yes, the ocean is at their doorstep. And there's an interesting reason why those islands are actually the ones that are jumping up and down the most. You see, sea level rise on Earth is not uniform. It won't just be like a bathtub slowly filling up evenly around all of the coastlines. Almost unfairly, the areas that are losing ice the most will actually see sea level drop near those coasts. It's a little bit complicated, but because you're losing literally trillions of tons of ice, that continent is not pulling the ocean against the coast as much as it used to. The gravity from that ice sheet is lower than it used to be because that mass went into the ocean. The net effect is that the band of the tropics around the middle of the Earth, near the equator on either side, up to about 30 or 40 degrees latitude, both sides, we'll see more than its share of sea level rise. And those islands in the Indian Ocean and in the Pacific Ocean, they're going to see about 30% more sea level rise than the rest of the world does. It's unfortunate, and that's why that's such a critical problem. And yes, they've got nowhere to retreat to. I mean, I don't want to be flippant, but there's Baton Rouge for New Orleans, but there's no higher ground for the Maldives.
16: Ted, what's something that you want people to keep in mind when they hear a story like this?
17: I realize that it's a Debbie Downer talk to keep going down this road of hammering home how at risk the future appears to be. But the fact of the matter is we have the technology that we need in order to radically slow the pace of sea level rise and the pace of warming on Earth. We're committed to some warming for quite a while. But in terms of solving the issue of greenhouse gas emissions, we're really there. And between solar and wind, and I don't want to eliminate new forms of nuclear power, that may well be a part of it. We can do this without continuing to put heat-trapping gases into the atmosphere. The solution is right there in front of us.
16: Ted Skambos, a senior research scientist at the Cooperative Institute for Research in Environmental Sciences at the University of Colorado Boulder. By the way, in addition to the carbon-free energy that Ted mentioned, Earth's trees are also powerful tools in the fight against climate change.
18: And you can hear more about carbon sequestering forests in some of our recent episodes on the Living on Earth website. That's loe.org. And let's not forget about the carbon storage potential in soils, especially peatlands. That's coming up after the break on Living on Earth. Stay tuned.
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20: 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Yeah.

0: listed them.
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0: He inscribed there on the letters of his name, JJP from Melbourne.
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3: And I'm Ainsley O'Neill. 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We'll talk on Zoom with Amy Bowers-Cordalis, Yurok activist and attorney, about her book, The Water Remembers, My Indigenous Family's Fight to Save a River and a Way of Life. 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That's loe.org/events. See you there.
2: Millions of years before humans worried about climate change, the planet had already devised its own way of removing carbon from the atmosphere. In oxygen-deprived wetlands all over the world, dead plant material accumulates instead of fully decomposing, gradually forming peat that locks away its carbon. Over millions of years, peat eventually fossilizes to become coal. It's how the planet has sequestered carbon to cool down since the much hotter times when dinosaurs roamed under palm trees near the North and South Poles. So recent findings that peatlands are expanding northward as the Arctic warms might sound like good news. But it's not that simple. And one problem is time, since it takes millennia for peat to sequester large amounts of carbon while we are burning fossil fuels far more quickly than the Earth can absorb. One of the researchers studying the changes in peatlands is Angela Gallego Sala, a professor and biogeochemist at the University of Exeter in the UK, who co-authored a 2026 study on Arctic peatland expansion. She's also a lead author for the IPCC, the Intergovernmental Panel on Climate Change, and spoke with Living on Earth's Jenny Doering.
4: So Scotch whiskey fans might perk up at hearing the word peat, but when it comes to the peatlands that you study, what exactly are they and why are they significant?
5: So peatlands are fascinating ecosystems. They happen all over the world, from the poles to the tropics. And basically, they are very wet ecosystems that, because of being wet, they store a lot of carbon on the soil. So they are basically defined by all of that carbon that accumulates as undecomposed organic matter, that means plant matter, on the soil.
4: And these places, peatlands, they are places, as you say, where plants don't really decompose, or they decompose very slowly. So they build up a lot of carbon over time, carbon from the photosynthesis that the plants have been doing. What is the scale of the carbon that these peatlands contain?
5: So they basically all together, they contain more carbon than there is in the atmosphere, or more carbon than all of the forests of the world combined. So wow, that is a lot of carbon.
4: That is a lot. And Angela, your study found that peatlands are expanding across the Arctic. This is part of a phenomenon known as Arctic greening. What's causing this?
5: So as the climate is warming, all of the biomes are expecting to be shifting polewards. So in the case of the Northern Hemisphere, northwards, or higher up the mountain if they're in a mountain setting. And peatlands are similarly, or they could be similarly, shifting northwards. So we had a project that explored this possibility, and we found that indeed some of the peatlands in the Arctic are expanding. And this is because basically in the very high latitudes, plants have a very short window in the year where they can grow. As the climate

0: as I understand. And then what's the role of moisture, rainfall?
1: Yeah, so this is the tricky part, that for other ecosystems, we expect the biome just to shift northwards. But for peatlands, the biome relies on really the soil being wet all year round, and the precipitation predictions are less certain. So we know less well how that will change. But even with that uncertainty, that most of the predictions say that the Arctic will become wetter. So it is likely that these peatlands will move northwards. But as you say, moisture will be key. So if the areas are waterlogged, they will become peatlands. And if not, they will become something else, probably boreal forest or whatever. The boreal forests are also moving northwards, for example.
0: So, of course, peatlands are an important carbon sink. They are these places where the plants build up, where that carbon builds up. But I understand that this expansion of peatlands that you're documenting in the Arctic, that actually could become a source of carbon that could contribute to more warming over time. Why is that? Can you explain that sort of paradox for me?
1: Yeah, so there is kind of like two hypotheses. So one is that because a lot of the Arctic is now under permafrost, so that means frozen, and that will thaw, that all that thawing will release the carbon that is now in the soil, and that carbon will be released into the atmosphere, and therefore, you know, it will contribute to warming. But our observations and our hypothesis is kind of saying, okay, that will may be the case for some parts of the Arctic, but for some parts of the Arctic, if they are wet enough, then that will not be the case. And they will be actually taking up carbon from the atmosphere. And both might be true because, you know, the Arctic is complex and these landscapes are complex, and there will be dry parts of the landscape and wet parts of the landscape. And also, I would also say that there are other considerations that we, of course, need to be aware of with climate change, that is not just the warming, but the extremes. And so we could have things like fire, for example, that could be an element that could tip the ecosystems into becoming sources, for example. So yes, we are documenting an expansion, but that doesn't mean that, great, we can warm the earth and, you know, nothing will happen. Actually, warming the earth can have, let's say, unwanted consequences beyond the greening of the Arctic, I would say.
0: Right. I mean, it sounds like you need a lot of moisture for these peatlands to form. But then let's say we get, you know, several really hot, really dry years. Those peatlands dry out. Maybe there's even fire that happens. And we've seen a lot of increasing fires in northern regions and boreal forest regions, especially. And then that contributes to a whole lot of carbon going into the atmosphere.
1: Exactly. And that's the kind of real possibility for a lot of these peatlands, you know, not just the Arctic ones, but as you say, the boreal ones, they are suffering from more frequent fires. And this is something that is in some ways, well, unprecedented in the sense that these wet ecosystems don't normally catch fire if they're in a good climate, you know, in a favorable climate.
0: Angela, we've reported previously on the show about zombie fires, and I believe we were talking about, you know, when permafrost thaws and dries out enough, and then maybe the forest above it catches fire, and the soil itself, that carbon in the soil, that actually can catch fire and then be smoldering even throughout the whole winter. To what extent is that part of the concern here with peatlands? If they dry out, they could become these zombie fires.
1: Yeah, so this is very real for peatlands all over the world, also in the tropics. So in the boreal area, but also in the tropics, when they are drained for agriculture, we also get these zombie fires, basically smoldering away. And, you know, there is no visible flames, and therefore much harder to contain, much harder to stop. So yeah, it's a real concern for peatlands, I would say, all over the world, because, you know, they are very good at taking carbon away from the atmosphere. But actually, this is a very slow process. So it happens over millennia, and these fires are releasing the carbon very fast. So all of the good work that the peatlands have done over all of that time he suddenly lost

0: in a matter of months or whatever, you know. So really, this is definitely a concern for peatlands all over the world, I would say.
1: There's a lot of different complicated things happening here. Some expansion of peatlands, as you've documented. How are you and other scientists responding to these findings, and what are your next steps?
0: So I think as a scientist working in the natural environment and trying to document changes due to climate change, I think there's a profound sadness, really. I mean, I love peatlands and I love that they're expanding in the Arctic, but I'm still sad, you know. The fact that they're expanding is because we have a rapidly changing environment. We haven't mentioned them, but there is a lot of people that live in the Arctic and their ways of life relies on having frozen ground and frozen seas. And, you know, their way of life is going to be profoundly affected by these changes. So I think it's not just me, but any of my colleagues that works in the natural environment witnessing all of these changes and kind of monitoring these changes, I think there is a part of us that is really sad. But on the other hand, I'm a born optimist. And I think nature, it's extremely resilient and that we still have time to do something about it and to reverse these changes. And in a way, that's why my chapter in the IPCC is talking about what are the consequences of not doing something about climate change, and can we reverse? If we go too far in terms of temperature, can we reverse that? And if so, how costly that is and what is possible and what is not. But I think sadness is probably a part of my job. I also very much enjoy my job, I have to say, and I enjoy very much working on these systems. But yes, I think we live in this kind of contradictory joy for studying the ecosystems that we love and sadness to be witness to what is happening, really.
2: Angela Gallego Sala is a professor and biogeochemist at the University of Exeter and a lead author for the Intergovernmental Panel on Climate Change. She spoke with Living on Earth's Jenny Doring. Long days of summer and freedom from school bring some kids the chance to explore the outdoors, sometimes with wildlife encounters. Living on Earth's Don Lyman shares one of those memories from his boyhood and how it took on a new dimension later in life.
3: The winding course of Little Creek formed the boundary between Marine Corps Base Quantico and the town of Triangle, Virginia. On one side of the creek was the base golf course, bisected by the main road leading into Quantico. On the other side, beyond the tangle of greenbriars and blackberry brambles that lined the creek bank, was a small southern town. Carefully manicured fairways, tidy red brick government buildings, and a gate guarded by armed Marine Corps sentries in their neatly pressed uniforms contrasted sharply with the older homes, overgrown lawns, and even the occasional shack and triangle. The water in the creek was clear, but littered with discarded bottles, bits of paper and plastic, and slabs of broken concrete. Yet for young boys with a love of nature, it seemed like paradise. Little Creek provided a place for my friends and I to explore, a mysterious world where we could find all manner of curious creatures. Our dads were Marines, and we lived on the base. My friends Tom and Junior were brothers, 12 and 13, respectively. Steve was 12. And at 14, I was the oldest of our intrepid little group of budding biologists. We shared an interest in nature and wildlife, especially herpetology, the study of reptiles and amphibians, and we loved to go exploring. Carefully traversing steep banks of eroded soil to the stream below, we'd spend hot, humid summer days splashing through the cool, shallow waters that flowed gently over sand and gravel. Shade from big oaks, tulip trees, and sweet gum that towered over the creek protected us from the hot sun. We flipped over rocks and pieces of concrete along the edges of the creek to see what treasures might be concealed beneath. Striped queen snakes, feisty little water snakes, frogs, salamanders, crayfish. It seemed there was always some new discovery that awaited us. One summer day, we came upon a large snapping turtle that had crawled up onto a sandy bank at a bend in the creek. Its shell was nearly a foot and a half long, and the turtle probably weighed about 30 pounds. With a hooked beak, sharp jaws, and a powerful bite, snappers can be dangerous. So we kept a safe distance while we observed the ponderous reptile slowly making its way toward the water. Plodding along with its legs fully extended and its long sawtoothed tail dragging behind it, the snapper looked prehistoric. Suddenly, from behind us, someone shouted, "Catch that turtle! Don't let it get away!" Startled, we turned to see an old man with white hair and a scraggly white beard hobbling toward us on a cane. A little black dog followed close behind him, barking furiously. The man lived in a small shack in Triangle, a couple hundred feet from the creek. By this time, the turtle had reached the edge of the water. "Grab him! I can eat him for dinner!" the old man shouted. We were torn between disobeying an adult and not wanting the old man to kill the turtle, not to mention the danger of trying to capture such a large snapper. "Just grab him by the tail and drag him up onto the bank," he commanded. Junior and I tentatively waded into the water, exchanging knowing glances, and made a half-hearted effort to catch the snapper, dancing around and grabbing at its tail as the turtle slipped into a deep pool and disappeared under a tangle of partially submerged tree roots. I felt relieved that the turtle was safely out of reach. "I could have ate him for my supper," the old man grumbled. "We tried to catch it, but it got away," I nervously replied, feeling badly that I wasn't telling the truth. "You should have grabbed it," the old man said as he walked away. "I felt bad for him," I told Junior. "Maybe he didn't have anything to eat." "Me too," Junior replied. "But I didn't want him to kill the turtle." "Me neither," I said. "Me neither." In the summer of 2010, I headed south from New England for a reunion with Junior at Quantico. We'd both become teachers, among other careers. Junior at the high school level, and myself as an adjunct college professor, and we still shared a fervent love of herpetology. We spent several wonderful days exploring our old boyhood haunts, including Little Creek, searching for reptiles and amphibians like we did when we were kids, this time accompanied by Junior's oldest son, Dane, who had recently graduated from college. Over 40 summers had passed since our youthful adventures at Quantico. The old man and the shack he lived in were gone, and the young boys who once explored the creek had long since grown into men. Walking along Little Creek brought back memories of the snapping turtle incident. Reflecting on our experience, I realized that perhaps our encounter with the old man went much deeper than the inner turmoil between obeying or not obeying an adult, and even beyond not wanting to kill another living creature. On another level, the encounter represented a clash of cultures between our middle-class world on the Marine base and the poverty on the other side of the creek. It brought forth the stark reality that while some people enjoy nature for its recreational, scientific, and aesthetic value, others may depend on it for their very survival. It was a hard lesson and a tough choice for young boys to make. But even looking back through the experienced lens of adulthood, I still don't think I could have brought myself to help kill that turtle. To my friends and me, Little Creek was a refuge, not only for us, but also for the creatures that lived there.
2: 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Coming up after the break, with fiber, protein, and healthy fats, nuts can be a great part of a human diet. But it turns out, eating more nuts can be good for the planet, too. 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
2: It's Living on Earth. I'm Ainsley O'Neill.
8: And I'm Paloma Beltran. Much of the world's staple crops of corn, wheat, rice, and soy are grown in massive monocultures. Backed by subsidies from the U.S. federal government for nearly a century, this form of food production continues to be incentivized, despite negative environmental impacts like habitat destruction and the massive amounts of fertilizer, pesticides, fossil fuels, and water it often involves. Much of that grain is fed to livestock with a huge carbon footprint, and our food system accounts for as much as a quarter to a third of global greenhouse gas emissions. But there may be a more sustainable way to feed our growing population if we're willing to learn from an ancient, largely forgotten food system. Elspeth Hay is the host of the Local Food Report on WCAI and the author of Feed Us with Trees, Nuts and the Future of Food. And she joins me now. Elspeth, welcome to Living on Earth.
1: Thank you so much for having me. It's exciting to be here.
8: So tell me a bit about how you grew up. You know, what stories about humans and their relationship to the land were dominant in your culture?
1: So I grew up in Maine with two parents who were bird watchers. And we spent a lot of time traveling around the state of Maine looking at birds in different habitats. And I learned about the ways that bird species were really well adapted to the places where they lived. I remember learning about crossbills and how they had these mandibles perfectly adapted to extracting conifer seeds from the trees where they lived. Sapsuckers drilling neat little rows of holes into maples and birches. And then we would come home from these sort of field trips to different ecosystems and get our food from the grocery store. And as I started to get older and make my way through school, I realized that the way that we were getting our food was really different and was actually destroying these same ecosystems that all of these wild species depended on. And I definitely couldn't have articulated it as a kid, but I always had this sense of wrongness and of feeling like, what is wrong with our species? Why don't we fit into our habitat in the same way that these other species do? It didn't make sense.
8: And Elspeth, you're the host and creator of the Local Food Report, which airs on the Cape and Islands NPR station. So clearly you think a lot about food and where it comes from. What got you thinking, hey, maybe there's a better way of doing this?
1: Yeah, I get to talk to farmers and fishermen and policymakers all the time. And it's pretty rare that I hear something truly kind of revolutionary that catches me in a new way. But about 6 years ago now, a friend sent me a link to a TEDx talk by a woman in Greece named Marcy Mayer. And she said that acorns, which I had always seen as a nuisance in my yard, are edible and are human food, and not just edible, but actually one of our oldest human foods and a superfood. And that got my attention. I live in Cape Cod, in the Cape Cod National Seashore, and I am in a forest that is completely surrounding me of oak trees. And so I had always seen these acorns falling in the yard and around the house as kind of a nuisance, maybe food for squirrel and deers, definitely not a human food source. I had never heard of people eating acorns. And I was shocked that all around me all this time had been this food source, while I had been seeing these trees and this protected land as basically an impediment to food production, because I had always understood food as coming from farmed fields. So that was a big moment of discovery for me. And I immediately started trying to learn more, not just about acorns, but also about some other nut trees, once I started to realize how many different options there were for growing food on nut trees.
8: So what has the role of nut trees been historically for Indigenous people here and beyond?
1: So all over the Northern Hemisphere, in an incredibly diverse range of cultures, nut trees, including oaks, chestnuts, walnuts, pecans, hazelnuts, a huge range of nut trees, have been staple crops. So that means they're growing everyday foods like today we would consider wheat or corn or soy or rice a staple crop. And the history of these nut trees as staple crops actually stretches back much farther than grains. Ever since the end of the last ice age in the Northern Hemisphere, these trees have been staple foods in North America, in Europe, in Asia, Northern Africa, the Mediterranean, the Middle East, this incredible range of cultures. And people have learned how to have a relationship with these trees that ranges from intense cultivation to a more semi-feral cultivation. But when you look at archaeological records in Japan, for instance, you see the size of chestnut burrs increasing because of human interaction with trees. When you look at North America, you see indigenous peoples here in a variety of different cultures using fire to keep trees like oaks and hickories dominant on the landscape. People have relied on these foods as a major part of their diet.
8: And also that part of the genocide against indigenous people here in America was focused on destroying their food systems, specifically nut trees. Can you talk to us about that? You know, how did that history lead us to where we are today?
1: Yeah, I think, you know, when I was a kid, I was taught settler history, which the basic version is Europeans came to this continent and it was tragic, but a lot of indigenous people died from diseases that we brought. And so the land was sort of ours to take. And that story could not be farther from the truth. There were millions of indigenous people killed by Euro-American settler soldiers as we moved across this continent. And a lot of the fighting was really focused on destroying food systems. So here in the East, that looked like enclosing woodlands so that areas that had been nut producing and tended as game woodlands, as nut woodlands, were divvied up into private property and farmed instead of being allowed to be owned communally. So that system spread west with the killing of the bison, and it moved all the way to the Pacific coast into an area where acorn tending and oak tending as a staple food crop was really prevalent in a lot of California, present day California, before Euro-Americans got there. And there was this system that the government came up with to incentivize basically a system of forced farming to get indigenous people to stop tending these tree crops and to move toward row crop farming. They had a system called allotment, and allotting agents went onto indigenous land, indigenous reservations, and told people that if they didn't farm the land, it would be taken by white settlers, and that legally they had to farm the land in order to gain title to it. So they forced people, you know, not only was there so much violence and so many other culturally insidious ways of enacting genocide on indigenous people, but there was also this forced change in food production. And it was so tied to so much of the other violence. And food is so culturally important and so ecologically important and tied to so much of how we see ourselves and, you know, what creates a culture. And so targeting that was another way of targeting indigenous people and forcing them to assimilate to Euro-American settler culture.
8: So what does the cultivation of nut trees look like? And how does it compare to our industrial agriculture?
1: So it's pretty different and also almost exactly the same, which is kind of a confusing answer. But the ways that it's different, let's start with that. When you're tending an industrial agriculture field, you are turning over the land. So that process is emitting carbon dioxide. And when we think about the way that land is managed, that is a really big contributor to the climate chaos that we find ourselves in today. In contrast, when we tend these trees as staple crops, we are allowing them to keep their roots in the soil year after year, decade after decade. Some of these trees can actually live for hundreds, if not up to 1,000 or more years. And every year that they are staying present on that land and in that soil, they're sending carbon into the ground instead of releasing it out. So from an environmental perspective, that alone is a pretty big difference. But biodiversity is also incredibly important to the health of our ecosystems. And in a lot of cultures, traditionally, some of these nut trees, in particular oaks, have been called the tree of life. And I think we tend to think of that as like a quaint, beautiful phrase, but it's actually very literal. Scientists now are beginning to understand that some plants host a lot more biodiversity and foster much more life in their ecosystems than others. And oaks in most places where they occur are the top life producing trees. So it's also really different in terms of biodiversity. You know, a monoculture of soy versus an oak tree creates a very different habitat and has a very different impact on the collection of species that's around it. So that's what I mean when I say they're very different. They have very different impacts on life cycles of our ecosystems. But they're also very similar in the fact that the jobs that we do to tend these tree systems are almost exactly the same as the jobs that we need to do to tend these industrial fields. We need to keep down weeds. We need to prepare the earth for the crop to seed well. We need to make sure that there's enough nutrients and that we're fertilizing the land. We need to control the water cycle, make sure things are getting enough water. But we are doing those jobs really differently. So same jobs, different tools. On an industrial farm, you know, those jobs might be done with pesticides and an irrigation system and a tractor. Whereas in a lot of traditional nut tending systems, those jobs are done either with fire, which is an incredible recycler of nutrients. It also prepares the land for crops. It can actually control the water cycle in really interesting ways, keep down pests and pathogens. So different tools, but same jobs and same systems that we're working to control these crops.
8: You know, many people might wonder, how feasible is this? You know, can nut trees really produce enough food to feed the world?
1: Yeah, I had a lot of questions about that while I was researching my book. I got pretty hung up on it for a while. I called it the yield question, and I was obsessed because I knew that that would be the first way that people tried to pick this idea apart, right? And something really interesting happened when I started researching the yield question. The first is that I discovered that most of the food that we say, you know, oh, we have to have this system because we have to feed the world. Well, we're not eating most of the food that we're growing. So that argument falls apart pretty quickly. For instance, with corn in the United States, we eat 1% of the corn we grow. The rest is used to produce ethanol, or it's fed to animals, or it's exported to other countries where it destroys their local agricultural economies. So we are not doing this to feed ourselves. But, you know, even then I thought, okay, I want to look at this on an acre by acre yield basis, right? Because if we're serious about feeding the world, it really matters how much these different crops can produce on an acre of land. And when I looked into that, I discovered a few things. One is that the way that we're evaluating yield currently is really misleading. So we talk about yield and we say, okay, this acre of corn is yielding 12,000 pounds of corn or whatever it is. But we're not talking about all of the other land that is required to overproduce on that sort of little fictional island of land. So when we're talking about yield, it's a ratio, right? It should count all of the energy or calories or nutrients that you're getting out from an acre of land for what you've put in. And when we look at our traditional yield numbers, they're not counting that ratio. They're counting the land that we're producing on, but they're not counting the land that we had to mine to get the fossil fuels to produce that crop. We're not counting so much other land that goes into this production. And when you do count that land, these diverse polyculture tree-based ecosystems or farms are significantly more productive than this industrial agriculture system that we think of as uber production. And there is another layer. So I was also comparing pounds, right? Okay, how many pounds of acorns can this oak savanna ecosystem produce versus a cornfield? And when we look at that, that's also not that telling, because a pound of lettuce nutritionally is very different than a pound of hazelnuts, right? One is much more nutrient dense. You're getting more calories, more energy. And so again, in terms of the actual energy that they're producing, these nut trees outproduce our traditional row crop system. And I feel like I finally really fully understood it one day when a farmer told me, we were standing in a field and he said, look at this tree and then look over at this field of corn. Look how tall the tree is. Look how three-dimensional it is. Look how much sunlight it can capture with its photosynthetic process. Now look at the field of corn and how small it looks in comparison. And he reminded me that photosynthesis is what produces these sugars, that it's what produces food. And any ecosystem that is capable of the most photosynthesis will sort of by definition also be producing the most food.
9: Yeah. So what food products can we potentially make from nuts? You know, it's not just acorn pancakes and roasted chestnuts, right?
1: Right. Yeah. So there's five major food groups that you can think about coming from these nut trees. One is flour, right? And the second is milks. The third product is the most obvious, which is just nuts themselves, you know? And then there's oil. So I hadn't thought a lot about nut oils when I first started researching my book. But in fact, most nuts are really great for oil production. And then the last category, which really surprised me at first because I'd never thought about it, is starch. So you think about it, most cultures need staple starches, milks, oils, and nuts really have that covered in the same way that grains and some of these other staple foods that we are more familiar with do.
9: So where are we when it comes to increasing nut tree production in the US and around the world?
1: So other areas of the world are much farther ahead than we are. A lot of these nut trees are established crops in places like Europe and Asia, where people really haven't forgotten about them in the same way that we have here. I would say in the US, there has been a really big surge in interest, and there are a lot of systems going into the ground right now. But that progress, which was really beginning to accelerate, has been hampered by recent political changes and changes in funding. So prior to the current administration, the last administration was putting a lot of money into agroforestry and really trying to help facilitate this transition to more tree-based agriculture. And a lot of that funding was taken away in the past few years. So in some ways, that's a sign of success, which maybe sounds odd, but it was getting big enough, I think, for someone to start paying attention and say, wait, why are we funding this? In other ways, it means there are a lot of challenges still to come. But I think that the conversation in the farming community has really ignited, and the number of conferences and presentations and just farmer-to-farmer conversations that have some mention of these crops in them has really escalated to the point where I don't think it's disappearing again, because it's become part of mainstream conversation in farming circles.
9: Elspeth Hay is the host of the Local Food Report on Cape and Islands NPR station and the author of Feed Us With Trees, Nuts and the Future of Food. Elspeth, thank you so much for joining us.
1: Thank you so much, Paloma. It's been a pleasure.

0: How do you translate a nearly 3,000-year-old epic poem to the big screen?
1: Sometimes what feels like adding things, in a way, you're sometimes just looking at the source material with a specific lens, a modern lens.
0: I'm Scott Detrow. My conversation with Christopher Nolan, writer and director of the new film The Odyssey, on the next All Things Considered from NPR News.
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Coming up later in the show, we bring you to Detroit, where the city is recovering. People and businesses are starting to return. 13 years ago, the Motor City was on its knees after decades of population loss left thousands of homes abandoned. I catch up with Detroit native and journalist Stephen Henderson at a renovated park in the city. He says some young people are moving back because of cheap housing. He himself bought the house where he was born for $1,500. 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

0: President Trump delivers a primetime speech in which he has, quote, really big news on voting machines. The president has insisted repeatedly that foreign interference sullied the 2020 election, despite intelligence reports to the contrary. The rhetoric and reality of elections in the Trump era and what it all means for November's midterms on the next Morning Edition from NPR News.
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0: Coming up.
1: I'm in shock that parents are actually paying that much money.
0: Oh, trust me, they are just as shocked as you are. First, though, sure, why not? Let's do the numbers. Dow Industrial is down 105 points today, about 0.2%. Finished at 52,552. That's a lot of fives and twos. The NASDAQ sank 387 points, 1.5%, 25,881. The S&P 500 down 38 points, about 0.5%, 7533. Kroger rang up 3.6% today. We were talking about them. Albertsons, which owns Safeway and Jewel Osco and Shaw's, expanded 3.2%. Walmart added about 0.2% on the day. Insurer United Health Group increased 0.2%. Cigna gave back about 0.4%. Bond prices fell. The yield on the 10-year T-note rose 4.56%. 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
1: This final note on the way out today, data from Bain that I saw on CNBC, an addendum of sorts to Kaylee's piece on grocery stores. Grocery units, which is basically the way that industry counts individual items sold, fell 1.8% in June from a year earlier. That is down from basically break even when they measured it last year. If you are blaming inflation for that, well, yeah. Our daily production team includes Andy Corbin, Mika Ellison, Maria Hollenhorst, Sarah Leeson, Sean McHenry, and Sophia Terenzio. Will Story is the supervising senior producer. And I'm Kai Rizdahl. We will see you tomorrow, everybody.
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0: Florida Frontiers, the weekly radio magazine of the Florida Historical Society, is made possible in part by the Department of State, Division of Historical Resources, and the State of Florida. 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I'm Ben Brotmarkle, and coming up on the program, Gilded Age Hotels at Florida's Mineral Springs.
1: People were attracted to these watering places, like the watering places of Europe.
0: We'll discuss Tampa shipyard workers in World War I.
2: During the war, 17% of the workforce at Tasco and McCloskey was female, the highest in the nation.
0: And we'll talk about Baldwin Park in Orlando. All that ahead on Florida Frontiers.

0: During the Gilded Age of the late 1800s and early 1900s, some grand hotels were built in Florida. Many of these hotels were constructed near mineral springs and were marketed as health resorts. Rick Kilby is author of the book Florida's Healing Waters.
1: They were built around mostly smaller springs. For some reason, they didn't build health spas at the large first magnitude springs like Rainbow Springs and Silver Springs. They were mostly small third magnitude springs that had a lot of minerals in the water that you usually could tell by the sulfur smell that you smell, for example, at Green Cove Springs that just reeks, because they believed that those minerals were good for you either to drink or to soak in.
0: Some of these Gilded Age hotels included architectural structures that surrounded or even enclosed the springs.

0: Philby says that the most notable of these would be at White Sulphur Springs in the town of White Springs, where the annual Florida Folk Festival is held today.
1: It was owned by a Confederate widow named Minnie Mosier Jackson, and she hired an architectural firm out of Jacksonville to build this elaborate four-story structure that had a clinic and a gift shop and actually an elevator to get up and down. And it was remarkable, and it was perhaps the most notable architectural building that was created around a spring itself, and it completely surrounded the spring on the Suwannee River. And it lasted until the 1970s, and it became part of Stephen Foster State Park, and the Park Service tore it down because it had gotten quite dilapidated. But the actual foundation is still there, and that first story is still intact. So you can walk around and see, kind of get, you see the vestiges of that bathing era in Florida.
0: Some of the Gilded Age hotels, like the one at White Springs, were wooden structures. Others around the state were built in a Mediterranean Revival style with white stucco and orange tile roofs.
1: Many of the ones along the St. John's River, which did kind of develop first, because Jacksonville was often the port that the people came to Florida at the end of the 19th century would start their visit to Florida at, and they would transfer in Jacksonville to steamboats and go up the St. John's River. So there were a number about 30 miles outside of Jacksonville, starting with Magnolia Springs, and then a mile away, Green Cove Springs. And those were mostly wooden hotels and very beautiful Victorian buildings. They often had a tower in the center or either on the ends of the building so people could go up there and see the views of the river. The St. John's, I don't know if you've been up there, is quite wide in that area, but it offered great views. They had big verandas that usually wrapped around so people could sit and rock and enjoy the views. Most of those did not survive until the 19th century. They were very susceptible to fire. Oftentimes, they would build a hotel and would burn down, be replaced by another wooden hotel, and then would burn down again. So it's really not until the early 20th century you started seeing some of the Mediterranean Revival style hotels being built, because that was kind of the flavor of the day during Florida's land boom. So you saw places like there was a hotel built at Ponce de Leon Springs in Volusia County in that style, and also early buildings at the springs in Safety Harbor that are known as the Espiritu Santo Springs were also built in the Mediterranean Revival style. And some of those still exist in Safety Harbor, and they have a room that is intact as it would have been in the 1920s. So if you want to see what it would have been like for visitors to stay there, you can still go there. It's kind of behind plexiglass.
0: Initially, paddle boats were the primary way to reach the hotels at Mineral Springs, but as Henry Flagler and Henry Plant built their railroad systems, access to the hotels increased.
1: When railroads came along and opened up entire new areas, so the north part of the state caught up later. So White Springs that I talked about, Suwannee Springs, which was nearby, Dowling Park, Hampton Springs, Worthington Springs, all developed because of railroads. And it also gave it access to different parts of the country. So people from Georgia and the Carolinas could get there via railroad. And then eventually the ones that were along the St. John's River got railroads as well. So you could get there either by train or by boat, so it increased the access again. Some were always rural, and you had to take a carriage. So Orange Springs, for instance, which was off the Ocklawaha River, actually was on an old trail that went from Palatka to Tampa during the Seminole Wars, and was actually more popular before the Civil War than after the Civil War, because after the Civil War, the steamboats going up the Ocklawaha didn't really venture up Orange Creek, and so it was bypassed, and it just kind of was lost and became more of a recreational destination than a place for taking the waters.
0: Florida's mineral springs were the primary attraction at these Gilded Age hotels, but as Rick Kilby explains, they did have other amenities.
1: People were attracted to these watering places, like the watering places of Europe. And you would bathe in the water, and you would drink the water constantly. So they would, some places, they actually piped the water straight into the hotels, and you could get it in your room. Other places brought them in demijohns or in pitchers, and you constantly drank the water. But you needed a lot to do. So in Green Cove Springs, there was a promenade along the river. You could go up to Magnolia Springs. It was about a mile, called St. David's Walk, and that's, you know, one of the things you did because it was like a society thing where you could wear your best clothes and be seen. But there was all sorts of things to do. They loved hunting and fishing. So you know, on the steamboats, for instance, they would shoot alligators all the time. Anything that moved, they would basically shoot. Fishing was very big. Boat rides were very big. They had steam launches, and they loved sailing and taking, you know, rowboats and being on the water. But there was also things like a lot of the hotels had bowling alleys. They had croquet on the grounds. Some of the places had horse racing. I believe Green Cove Springs had horse racing, and then later Sulphur Springs had a big racetrack because, you know, that's the kind of leisure activities that people wanted. And Green Cove Springs was actually called the Saratoga of the South, emulating Saratoga Springs, New York, which we know is still known today for its racetrack. So they kind of copied a lot of the things. You know, there was shopping, there were theaters. These were mostly people of means who had a lot of money they could spend on things. So, you know, a whole economy is based on these hotels kind of developed. The best examples would be Green Cove Springs and White Springs, where the towns basically surrounded the springs. And other places were kind of like all-inclusive resorts. Hampton Springs is a good example of that, and Suwannee Springs as well, where, you know, you kind of stayed on the property and really didn't venture into the town.
0: These hotels were the height of luxury in the late 1800s and early 1900s. While very few remnants of them still exist, there are many postcards and photographs depicting them.
1: One of the most popular places that really you don't think of in terms of a spring is the Altamont Hotel in Altamont Springs, because when you see pictures of the spring, it looks like a little gazebo on the edge of a lake. And I imagine they probably just, you know, dipped a bucket in and drank the water. It didn't look like you could use it for bathing, but they piped the water in there. But that hotel was popular well into the 1950s, which is kind of an outlier for these places because most of them had burned down again. And when it finally did burn down in the 1950s, the guests who visited there every single year were heartbroken, and they wanted the owner to rebuild because they loved that place so much. When I look at the pictures now, you know, they were the height of luxury in the 19th century, but to me, they look like old Florida. You know, it has that kind of old Florida vibe. You know, it looks like it's full of antiques, but back then it was full of contemporary furniture.
0: Rick Kilby is author of the book Florida's Healing Waters.

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0: Joining us now from the Library of Florida History in Cocoa is Connie Lester, Associate Professor of History at the University of Central Florida, Director of the Riches Digital Archiving Project, and Editor of the Florida Historical Quarterly. Connie, World War II transformed the United States. Pearl Harbor ended the nation's sense of security and isolation. The infusion of federal dollars to equip, train, and sustain armies in Europe and Asia ended the Depression. The migration of men and women into cities to fulfill the new defense jobs produced a permanent population shift from the countryside to urban centers. The demand for workers opened new job opportunities, however temporary, for women and minorities.
1: After the initial shock that accompanied the attack on Pearl Harbor, Tampans embraced the war in a surge of patriotism, according to Stacy Lynn Turner. In her spring 2007 article, Progress and Sacrifice, Tampa Shipyard Workers in World War II, she addresses what she sees as a lack of attention to the city's shipyards in Florida's World War II historiography. Indeed, she provides only two citations, Lewis N. Wynn and Carol Barnes' Still They Sail in Florida at War, and Gary R. Mormino's book, Hillsborough County Goes to War. As she explains, quote, while Wynn and Barnes dealt with the logistical and economic history of the shipyards, and Mormino focused on the labor history of the yards, her study is a reexamination of the social conditions of the workers. Work in the Tampa shipyards drew new workers into the labor market to meet the extraordinary demands of global warfare and undermined accepted gender, racial, and social constructs without immediately overthrowing them. A close look at the Tampa shipyards provides a window for understanding the shifts in working and living conditions and the changes in government policy that continued to affect American life long after the wartime jobs disappeared, end quote.
0: Connie, Tampa had a history of shipbuilding before World War II. How did that figure into the war efforts of the 1940s?
1: As Tanner explains, Tampa's shipbuilding originated in World War I when Ernest Krayer established Tampa Shipbuilding and Engineering Company in 1917. During the 1920s and early 1930s, the company languished but was revived by the Merchant Marine Act of 1936, which provided, quote, a market for new ships and a no-lose cost-plus incentives for shipbuilders and operators. In 1940, George B. Howell took over presidency of the Tampa Shipbuilding Company, which soon was known simply as TASCO. The company was joined by three smaller shipbuilding firms, Bushnell Lyons, Tampa Marine, and McCloskey. TASCO produced 76 ships and repaired 500 during the course of the war, including destroyer escorts, minesweepers, ammunition, and cargo carriers and barges. McCloskey built 24 concrete cargo carriers and 19 steel cargo ships. Of the two smaller firms, Bushnell Lyons built barges and Tampa Marine produced tugboats.
0: Recent World War II histories point to the roles played by women as personified by Rosie the Riveter and Wanda the Welder. Previously excluded from most skilled industrial jobs, these women came from a variety of backgrounds without the training needed to build ships, and yet they did just that.
1: Indeed, they did. Prior to the war, the only role women played in shipbuilding was the christening of new vessels with the requisite bottle of champagne. During the war, 17% of the workforce at TASCO and McCloskey was female, the highest in the nation. Shipbuilding was dangerous, even to the most skilled workers, but competition for the well-paid jobs was intense. As Tanner notes, quote, the diversity of life and work experiences the workers brought to the yards presented personal challenges for individual workers as well as supervisors who needed to develop teams of specialized laborers as quickly as possible, end quote. New workers went through an induction process at the yard's training center to orient them to the work environment and provide other company information. Some workers were assigned to more experienced shipbuilders to learn the skills they needed. Others were sent to Tampa's Brewster Vocational School or were hired from St. Petersburg Tomlinson Vocational School. Although the shipyards promoted safety, the work was inherently dangerous and made more hazardous by the rapid work pace demanded by military contracts, the long hours employees routinely worked, and the inexperience of the workers themselves. Horseplay and practical jokes intended to relieve the tension inadvertently contributed to some accidents. Job-related accidents included scrapes, burns, and bruises at the lower level of injury, but accidents also resulted in loss of limbs and life. In 1944, the Department of Labor and the National Safety Council recorded a nationwide death toll of defense workers at 94,000, with 312 million work hours lost. Worker safety continued to be a national concern, but even basic safety practices were not instituted until late in the war. For example, the Maritime Commission did not mandate the wearing of safety goggles until early 1945. Isla Graves, a former riveter, remembered accidents that ranged from painful burns to horrific scene of riveters falling to their deaths from their workspaces on the sides of ships. W.L. Purvis died of burns when he fell into a vat of acid in the pickling plant, where metal was treated with acid to prevent rust.
0: Connie, in addition to the dangers at work, shipyard workers, especially women, faced enormous pressures in their homes. Many were mothers and caregivers for older relatives. With housing shortages, transportation snags, food rationing, crowded schools, few childcare options, and worry about family members in the military, the personal burdens must have seemed insurmountable.
1: Tampa was not prepared for the influx of defense workers. Individuals and whole families were housed in whatever was available. Many ended up living in St. Petersburg and commuting to Tampa. Finding public transportation or carpools could be frustrating and time-consuming. Finding tires for automobiles to fit their cars and auto replacement parts proved challenging. Gasoline was rationed. Crowded parking lots were hazardous to pedestrians as drivers raced frantically to find parking spaces. By war's end, Americans were junking 4,000 cars per day as the result of poor maintenance. Two family stories demonstrate the personal dynamics of wartime work. Neva Todd, her husband and three children, lived on a farm before the war. They moved to Tampa so Isla could take a job at the shipyards. Her daughter Lucille, a child herself, stayed home to care for her younger brother, who suffered paralysis from a bout with polio. As Tanner observed, quote, daughters often paid a high price for the employment opportunities of their parents and older siblings, end quote. Isla Graves' daughter Juanita assumed the household duties of cooking, cleaning, and caring for a younger brother while her widowed mother worked at the shipyards. She did the food shopping with her family's ration books and stretched the family food budget by working in her school's victory garden to obtain fresh vegetables. Despite the hardships, Tanner concludes that the war brought together men and women with little experience to build ships for the war. They endured housing shortages and transportation snarls. Children of shipyard workers assumed responsibilities beyond their years to support their parents' employment in the war effort. Government agencies worked to find resources to alleviate housing and transportation issues. Shipyard supervisors recognized that recreation was vital to a safe and efficient workplace and organized team sports, contests, and radio programs for their workers. In the end, Tanner argues, quote, first and foremost, credit for the sacrifices made by those on the home front is due to women like Neva Todd and Isla Graves, who dropped what they were doing to join the war effort and spent long hours at work away from their families with little expectation of employment in the shipbuilding industry at the close of the war, end quote.
0: Fascinating history as always, Connie. Thank you.
1: You're welcome.
0: Connie Lester is Associate Professor of History at the University of Central Florida, Director of the Riches Digital Archiving Project, and Editor of the Florida Historical Quarterly.

0: This is Florida Frontiers. The Orlando neighborhood, now known as Baldwin Park, was an Army Air Corps base in 1940, training pilots for battle. In 1968, the facility became the Naval Training Center. As Sebastian Garcia reports, in 1999, the site was redeveloped as a planned urban community.
1: Brendan O'Connor serves as the editor and publisher of OrlandoShine.com, part of Shine Media Group. Brendan recently wrote an article for the History Center's Reflections magazine about the history and transformation of Baldwin Park in Orlando. The area known today as Baldwin Park started initially as the city's municipal airport in the 1920s. Its strategic location in the state and existing airfield infrastructure attracted the attention of the U.S. Army Air Corps during the lead-up to World War II.
2: In 1940, the U.S. Army Air Corps took over the airport to use as a military use because there was a big buildup before World War II. So at the time, America hadn't entered the war yet, but they knew they were going to. So they just had to scale up their air power. They identified airfields across the country that could easily be converted into training bases for pilots. And Orlando was one of them. And that's because it's flat terrain. You know, there's no hills. It's a little bit easier to have those expanded runways. The year-round flying weather, they don't really have to worry about de-icing planes down here in Orlando. And its proximity to the Atlantic coast really helped too, with the Navy and any air carriers that they needed easy access to.
1: The U.S. Navy took control of what remained of Orlando Army Air Base after World War II, establishing the country's third naval training center suited for the emerging Cold War. The Orlando location marked one of the first military facilities to train women recruits.
2: They really used it as a training center. They weren't testing boats or anything here on Lake Baldwin. It was really their nuclear programs is really what you see the most. And so like nuclear subs, and we're talking about almost Cold War times now, right? So it's the nuclear, it was the buzzword of the times. And so everybody wanted to know about it. And that was what people came here to do. There were other programs as well, but that was their bread and butter. It was one of the first places to be used to train women. It had an integrated female recruit station, and that was in the 70s. So it was a historically significant spot for the evolution of gender in the armed forces.
1: As the Cold War ended in the early 1990s, the U.S. military selected several bases for closure, including the Naval Training Center Orlando. By the end of the decade, the U.S. Navy completed the closure, transferring the land back to the city of Orlando. The city viewed this reacquisition of the land as an opportunity to develop the space in a way that reflected urban planning trends at the time.
2: It's at a time where there was this resurgence in traditional city planning, and they were calling it new urbanism. So using these old school lessons of connectivity, sustainability, human scale development, that was really interesting, except you couldn't get a big tract of land to do that unless it was like out in the burbs, right? And so you would see these new urbanist developments popping up, like Seaside, where they did that Jim Carrey movie, and these very Stepford idealist communities, but you had to really hop in your car to get there. But this was an opportunity to redevelop an urban neighborhood. It's only 15 minutes away from downtown Orlando. This was a big opportunity, and the city got that land, and instead of making an urban park, which is what some people have advocated for, they said, well, no, let's build an urban neighborhood. And they hired Looney Ricks Kiss, LRK, to design this urban firm to swoop in. They were a primary name in their new urbanist field. And they just rebuilt it from the ground up. They did a whole grid street work.
1: Today, Baldwin Park's military past remains present in discreet and obvious ways, which together signal a community that embraces its history.
2: The name itself, you know, is named after Robert Baldwin, and he served as the Undersecretary of the U.S. Navy in the 60s. If you look at that area now and what it has become, it's like the names of the streets are named after some of this. There's a Blue Jacket Park, which, of course, that's a nod to the Navy, their uniforms. And so that story, that history continues into the actual street fabric. The actual urban fabric of these neighborhoods is now ingrained with that history. So people who aren't asking that question of like, why is that street named that? It's a direct correlation to the impact that the Navy had. People don't know under their feet when you're playing, you know, ultimate frisbee in the park there, they ground up the actual old pavement of the base. It's all been turned into gravel. And now every green space at Baldwin Park is functioning like a French drain. So all that storm water, when it hits that green, when it hits that lawn, it's not just going to sit there. It kind of just flows through and percolates and goes into Lake Baldwin politely and discreetly. And you don't have to worry about puddles or standing water or mosquitoes and things. It's a very interesting top-down approach. Businesses you see kind of drinking the Kool-Aid too and naming themselves after. There was a Blue Jacket bar there for a hot minute. Tactical Brewing, it's owned by veterans. And they have a whole wall decorated with service member badges that people donate. It's just kind of part and parcel. People, they wear that on their chest. They wear it on their sleeve. They love that. It's just another story about their home that they've all kind of latched onto and talk about openly.
1: As a result, Baldwin Park demonstrates how history, whether intentionally or not, is in the built environment.
2: It was designed to be that way. They made history part of the planning palette, right? It was a choice to put those things forward versus if you're like in downtown Orlando, it's just part of the quilt, this urban quilt of things that have survived and fallen apart and been redeveloped and consciously redone. And it's just a different way to tell the story.
1: For Florida Frontiers, I'm Sebastian Garcia, a graduate history student, FHS media production assistant, and history podcaster at the University of Central Florida, Department of History.
0: 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Have a great week. I'm Ben Brotmarkle. 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

0: protesters take to the streets of Kyiv. Ukrainians are upset and want answers after another government reshuffle. I'm Marco Werman. Also, Uganda's exiled opposition leader Bobby Wine calls corruption a global concern.
1: Africa's problem and the world's problem are the leaders that get drunk on power.
0: And in France,
2: l'Assemblée nationale a adopté.
0: The parliament legalizes assisted dying, but the debate is far from over. Plus, a World Cup final is set.
3: At some point, it's going to get particularly lively, very difficult.
0: After some bruising matches, we assess what's next for Spain and Argentina, the last man standing, and monkey see, monkey new. Researchers confirm a new primate species in the Congo. Coming up today on The World.
4: BBC News with David Harper. The US has expanded its military strikes on Iran, targeting the port city of Bandar Abbas, the island of Keshm in the Strait of Hormuz, and areas along the Gulf. Iran's state media have reported attacks on Bushehr, home to Iran's only civilian nuclear plant, and Ahvaz, the operational heart of its onshore oil production. Throughout the day on Thursday, Iran targeted Jordan and Kuwait. The White House Press Secretary Karoline Leavitt said Tehran and Washington were still talking to each other.
5: Iran very much continues to talk to the United States of America and express that they want to make a deal with us because they are suffering devastating blows on behalf of our United States military. The reason, and this is important for the American people to understand, the reason for the recent strikes over the course of the last several days is because Iran violated the memorandum of understanding that we struck with them.
4: More than 850 wildfires are burning across Canada. Officials say the vast majority are out of control. Thick plumes of smoke from a large cluster of fires affecting northwestern areas of Ontario is causing haze and harming air quality in the province's capital, Toronto, and parts of the United States. Our senior Canada reporter, Nadine Youssef, is in Toronto.
6: It's thick and it's hard to escape. We've been blanketed by smoke over the last 2 days, and it distinctly smells of campfire outside. I mean, you can smell it immediately when you go outside. Today, it's even seeped through the buildings. I live in an apartment complex in downtown Toronto, and even the hallways here smell like smoke, so really hard to escape. Most people are staying home if they can.
4: Astronomers have detected an atmosphere around a rocky Earth-like planet outside our solar system that could have liquid water on its surface. The researchers at Harvard University say it makes the planet the best place discovered so far to look for life beyond our solar system. Exoplanet LHS 1140b is 49 light-years away. It's slightly larger than Earth and falls within its star's habitable or Goldilocks zone. The commander of Ukrainian armed forces has warned that the country needs to focus on war and on effective strategy. Oleksandr Syrsky made his comments after angry protests took place in several Ukrainian cities against the surprise dismissal of the country's popular defense minister, Mykhailo Fedorov. It's understood that Mr. Fedorov, who's relatively young, did not get on with the commander-in-chief, a product of the Soviet era. Critics argue that the president is putting domestic politics before the country's defense. These demonstrators explain why they protested.
7: It's a decisive time for our country, and we really need to show up and to our president that we really support our minister of defense, and we really believe in him and his reforms that he's been doing.
8: That was a quite efficient politician, and he knew his job, and he had his results.
4: This is the latest world news from the BBC. Families of the 43 victims of the 2018 Genoa bridge disaster in Italy say the conviction of 32 people on charges of manslaughter through negligence is a first step. Those found guilty include the former head of the company that operates Italian motorways, Giovanni Castellucci, along with some of his senior managers. The judges found that no maintenance work had been carried out on the bridge in the 51 years since it was built. Luca Ugato lost four members of his family in the bridge collapse.
9: It happened because of something, because someone did not actually do their job. We listened today to the speech of the judge, and we were all concerned, but there was a bit of relief, you know, after all these years. We have been waiting. We were, as David said, anxious. We have been waiting a lot, but now we want to say justice be made.
4: A row has broken out between the United States and Brazil, with both sides resorting to highly undiplomatic language. The spat follows Washington's announcement that it would impose a 25% tariff on Brazilian exports. The U.S. Secretary of State Marco Rubio blamed Brazil's president for the taxes, saying that Lula da Silva had put his own ego ahead of making a deal. Brazil's foreign minister then described Mr. Rubio's remarks as crude, arrogant, unacceptable and offensive. The White House says President Trump will attend the World Cup final between Argentina and Spain in New Jersey on Sunday. It will be the first match he will have attended at the tournament, but Argentina's president says he will not be there out of superstition. 10 previously unheard songs by David Bowie are to be released, recorded early in his career when he was still known by the stage name Davy Jones. The collection includes contributions from the guitarist Jimmy Page, who would go on to form Led Zeppelin, and pianist Nicky Hopkins, who also worked with The Beatles, The Who and The Rolling Stones. The early recordings remained in an archive until now. The upcoming album credits the American record producer Shel Talmy. BBC News.
10: This is The World. I'm Marco Werman. This week, we've been on top of the deadly wildfires in southern Europe. What people there have experienced is probably hitting home for some of you who may be seeing orange haze right outside your own windows. Over the past few days, wildfires raging in northern Ontario have blanketed the Midwest and northeast U.S. with dense smoke, not to mention impacting a good part of Canada. Ontario is where my colleague Carolyn Beeler is currently on assignment, reporting on the health impacts as we face a future with more wildfires. We wanted to have a quick check-in with her from Toronto. I understand, Carolyn, Canada's largest city is under a health advisory. What are the conditions like in Toronto today? What are you seeing?
11: It is smoky here, Marco. When I landed here this morning and the airplane door opened, I could immediately smell smoke. And that is what it smells on the smells like on the streets here where I'm standing right now. I'm just on a street corner while I'm out reporting in Toronto. I was looking out at the lake earlier today, Lake Ontario, and you look out and it's just kind of an abyss. You can't see very far into the lake, so you're looking kind of into nothing. And if you look, I can look up at the skyscrapers around me right now. And their edges are kind of fuzzy because it's pretty smoky. It is better. The air quality is better than it was yesterday. Folks were saying there was that creepy orange sun yesterday, and somebody told me it looked like they were in a Dune or Mad Max movie. But the air is considered dangerously unhealthy still. The public health officials are telling folks to stay inside when they can. And there have been different measures put in place to try to keep people safe.
10: So what can you tell us about these wildfires in northern Ontario? What is the latest?
11: Yeah, so they're about 600 miles north of here, and it just the winds are such that that smoke is blowing into Toronto and then, of course, lots of places in the U.S. And I think it's about 1 million acres burning right now, and they are still burning today. So it's not clear when this will let up.
10: Yeah, fire, dense smoke, apocalyptic skies, it's pretty unsettling. Have you been able to gauge the mood of people in Toronto?
11: Yeah, everyone is thinking and talking about it, just like walking around on the street. You hear people talking about the smoke. I'm seeing some people in masks, not a lot of people. I was in a park earlier that seemed pretty empty. I would have thought more people would be out enjoying this beautiful park, but the air quality is not so good. And I think people are kind of bummed out doing what they can to stay inside, stay safe.
10: You are still reporting and speaking with people for tomorrow's story, but can you give us a sense of what you're hearing so far?
11: Yeah, we're trying to understand how folks are trying to keep themselves safe, what the city is doing to try to protect people from the negative health impacts of this wildfire smoke, and also drill down really into what those negative health impacts are, what it actually means to be breathing in this fine particulate matter from smoke, what it means for the most vulnerable, and what the climate change link is.
10: My colleague Carolyn Beeler in Toronto. Thank you, Carolyn, and take care.
11: Thank you very much, Marco.
10: Carolyn will be back tomorrow with more on how increasing wildfires are impacting global health and what people are trying to do about it.

0: Today in Kyiv, Ukrainians took to the streets. They waved Ukrainian and European Union flags and protested the dismissal of the country's defense minister, Mykhailo Fedorov, by President Volodymyr Zelensky. Fedorov had only been in the position for 6 months. This is happening as Ukraine is seeing success in slowing Russian advances on the front lines. And just after the resignation of Ukraine's prime minister, Yulia Sviridenko, earlier this week. To learn more, Oleksiy Sorokin joined us. He's the deputy chief editor of the Kyiv Independent and is in Kyiv. To start with, Oleksiy, describe Fedorov's brief tenure. What was he known for doing?
1: Well, Fedorov is considered to be the most successful defense minister in Ukraine's history, probably. He initiated the blockage of Starlink for Russian troops, which had a tremendous effect on the front lines. He initiated several key reforms that he didn't have the chance to finish. One of them involved mobilization of troops. He also spearheaded the drone industry, and Ukraine's current Middle Strike campaign is largely contributed to Russian failure to advance on the front lines and also disrupted Russian logistics in the southern part of the front line. So Mr. Fedorov is seen as a competent official, and there were absolutely no reasons, except for political ones, to dismiss him.
0: Yeah, I mean, he'd only been in the position for half a year. He's been considered quite popular, which makes his move really puzzling.
1: Well, basically, the reason for his firing seemed to be that the military leadership, which is considered to be part of the old guard, Soviet-type military leadership, was sabotaging his reforms. And he publicly said after he was fired that he proposed to President Zelensky firing the military leadership of Ukraine. And Zelensky decided not to do that. And so the conflict was out in the open, and one of the two men, either Fedorov or head of the army, Sirsky, had to go, and President Zelensky decided to pick Sirsky's side.
0: Right, and is this something that Zelensky has come out and explained publicly?
1: No, unfortunately, President Zelensky has this tendency of not explaining his decisions, especially unpopular ones. What he does is usually doesn't comment on them and hopes that people will forget or that the subject will change and people have other things to worry about and they will forget, and then he can continue with his plans. So this happened multiple times in the past few years, and unfortunately we're seeing that President Zelensky is continuing with this practice.
0: Yeah, and now we're seeing street protests over the firing of Fedorov. What's been the criticism from Ukrainians?
1: Well, again, the main problem here is that since March of this year, we see that Ukraine is finally turning the tide of the war. Ukraine is finally doing well on the front line. Ukraine is causing extreme damage to the Russian troops, to the Russian economy with deep strikes, with middle strikes. And part of this was Fedorov's leadership in the defense ministry. So people had confidence in how Ukraine was conducting this war. And firing a popular minister who is credited to basically give Ukrainians hope that this war can still be won is having a detrimental effect on the population.
0: There has been occasional public criticism of President Zelensky during this war, but mostly it's uncommon. Politically, what do these protests represent for him?
1: Well, I would disagree with this. Mm. Obviously, for the international public, Zelensky is the face of Ukraine, right? He has conducted a pretty successful foreign policy. Obviously, few people would criticize how Zelensky is running foreign affairs. And this is true. But domestically, Zelensky has made some controversial and unpopular decisions. And in Ukraine, I would say that his popularity is mixed. If we would have elections, say, next week, if we had, then I would say Zelensky would not win Ukrainian elections. Mm. In Ukraine, there's a lot of criticism toward the president, and this is not the first time there's street protests against his decisions. Last time, actually last July, President Zelensky signed a law into force to strip anti-corruption institutions of their independence, and following street protests and also calls from Brussels, Zelensky overturned that decision. And so people currently protesting hope that their presence on the streets in front of the president's office can force the president to backtrack and reappoint Mr. Fedorov.
0: Yeah, who has been tapped to replace Fedorov, and does that person inspire the public in the same way he did?
1: Oh, so the situation is as absurd as it possibly can be. The foreign minister and the defense minister are approved by parliament following a presidential nomination.
0: Mm.
1: And because the president today didn't show up in parliament following the street protests, Ukraine technically doesn't have a defense minister and doesn't have a foreign minister. So a country at war without a formal defense and foreign minister.
0: So we focused on the firing of Fedorov, but does his ouster suggest something more concerning about Ukraine's war effort? And by extension, does it raise any concerns about cohesiveness of the government during a time of war?
1: The biggest problem here is that Russia has extensive manpower. Russia can continue fighting this war indefinitely. And for Ukraine to survive, Ukraine has to reform, Ukraine has to innovate. Ukraine always has to be a few steps ahead of Russia to survive. And Fedorov was the person who Ukrainians believed would do that. And right now, without this person and without the support of the public, this can have a negative effect on the front lines, but also in the rear, this can certainly question Zelensky's legitimacy, and the support for the president can go down.
0: That was Oleksiy Sorokin joining us from Kyiv. He's the deputy chief editor of the Kyiv Independent. One thing about this month's World Cup, we've all gotten pretty good at recognizing national flags. They symbolize pride, support, and belonging. Marches and protests have their symbols too, of course, signaling resistance, affirmation, or the struggle to overcome. This next story is about a historical one, a protest flag that producer Dan Armaras found when he was living with a host family in Romania in the 1990s. It was under his host brother's bed.
2: He took a pair of scissors, or maybe a knife, and cut the center out of a flag, and later put the damaged flag in a box under his bed. But now I have it, and I keep it on my desk, because it has a hole. That flag is Romanian, blue, yellow, red, three vertical bands, simple and bright, with the scraggly cut-out hole in the middle of the yellow. In December of 1989, Romania was one of the last hardline communist states left in Eastern Europe. For decades, the country had been ruled by Nicolae Ceausescu, and their communist coat of arms was put in the center of the flag. It was supposed to represent national pride. But by the winter of 1989, the government was no longer a point of pride. Protests started in Timișoara and quickly spread to Bucharest. Factory workers, students, citizens, people who had felt oppressed their entire lives were in the streets waving flags. But they weren't waving Ceausescu's flag, and they didn't make special protest flags. Instead, they cut the emblem out of the center. Not carefully, not neatly. Just a rough circle where the symbol used to be. Thousands of them defiantly waving a hole. Everyone knew exactly what it meant. They were cutting the government out. The revolution that followed ended the regime in a matter of days. And shortly after that, a new flag arose. Romania's new flag had a solid yellow center. That hole only represented a moment in time. In 1994, I lived in Romania. My host brother Soren had his revolution flag in an old box under the bed for 5 years. Soren could not see the flag was a bona fide piece of history. To him, it belonged in a dusty box. He said I could have it because that unsettled revolutionary climate no longer existed. I can only wonder what it was like when he decided to cut the flag. I don't know whether he was scared or hopeful, or just angry enough to pick up a pair of scissors. All I know is that he stood in a crowd, hoping the hole would scream his hopes. A flag usually tells you what a country stands for. This one tells you what they were standing against. The most important part of this flag is the part that someone had the courage to to cut out.
0: Dan Armaris produces Tracing the Path, a 20th century history podcast. 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

0: This is The World. I'm Marco Werman. Last January in Uganda, soldiers broke into the home of the leading political opposition figure, Bobi Wine. That was after the country's aging authoritarian leader, Yoweri Museveni, was declared the winner of a disputed election. Bobi Wine managed to escape with the help of supporters. He joined me from Washington, D.C., and I began by describing the moment he realized he had to get out.
1: My home had been surrounded many times. When they raided me this time, I knew they wanted to hurt me, but I had maybe not fathomed it enough. But a week later, they raided again. Even when they knew that I was not in my house, they beat my wife and family members so bad, they stripped my wife naked and took pictures of her, which were later to be shared by the Chief of Defense Forces, who is also the son to the president. And he went ahead to put a bounty on my head, instructing that I should be delivered to him, dead or alive, so he could castrate me. That is the moment I knew that I had to run for my life.
0: Yeah, that is very frightening. How big a move is it then for you to make this change? I mean, you stood firm in Uganda up until now, if I'm not mistaken, right?
1: Yes, I stood firm and I'm still standing firm. But you can only be firm when you know that other Democrats, other people that stand for the same values are with you. I thought it was very important for me to seek the indulgence of the world, most importantly, the free world, like the United States of America, which is, for all purposes and intents, the wind beneath the wing of the dictatorship in Uganda. I thought it was important to come and make my case, not only to America, but to the world, so that by the time I go back, if I'm to die, I should not die in vain. If anything is to happen, at least the world should know.
0: And how much do you worry about changing political winds in this country that would keep protecting you? Do you have voices in the U.S. Congress who know you're here and understand what's at stake for the future in Uganda?
1: Our hope still stands with those people, however few they are, in the United States administration to raise our voices. We know that all through history, it is the voice of the few that have influenced change, while those that are oppressed are fighting on the ground. So while those our comrades in Uganda are still standing, holding fort and trying to ensure that they don't give up, we largely rely on the influence of the United States, well knowing that the Ugandan government depends on the United States' decisions.
0: So your supporters in Uganda do have a lot to be concerned about, notably President Yoweri Museveni's son, General Muhoozi Kainerugaba. Tell us about your relationship with him. He's the Chief of Defense Forces. Was he the one who ordered the soldiers into your home?
1: General Museveni's son, who is the heir apparent to his father, has said it time and again that he does not believe in democracy. Just last week, he switched off the Uganda's last independent media, the Nation Media, and he also closed down Uganda's last independent newspaper, The Monitor. He tweeted that he does not believe in free speech. He has many times warned on torturing people, and he has done it, and is not shy to mention it. The most recent victim was abducted 5 days ago, and that is the deputy president of our political party in charge of the Buganda region, was abducted on orders of Muhoozi. As we speak now, his whereabouts are still unknown, and yet the abduction was carried out in full view, live on camera, and it was broadcast on the news. He was intercepted by the police and police traffic, and then gun-wielding men in plain clothes with a car that has no license plate came, shoved him into a car, and drove him away. He has never been seen again. Very many people have disappeared in similar circumstances. Many have been missing for up to 5 years. The same man, President Museveni's son, has killed many of our friends, and he came out just this year to take responsibility. He tweeted and said he has killed only, and underline only, he said he has killed only 24 of my party members, and he wanted the 25th dead body to be me. So he has always come out and made it clear that is the one carrying out these atrocities. Unfortunately, the world's known democracies, including America, continue to obnob with him. Just recently, a few days ago, the acting ambassador of the United States was standing shoulder to shoulder with General Muhoozi after he abducted the former Lord Mayor of Kampala, who is also a senior lawyer.
0: Yeah, and Bobby Wine, you said that General Kainerugaba, that's Museveni's son, he does not deny these allegations?
1: No, he does not deny these allegations. As a matter of fact, he takes pride in them. If you follow his Twitter handle, he comes out and tweets he ordered the abduction of the former Kampala mayor.
0: Bobby Wine, you're a relatively young politician who has connected with people in Uganda in a very grassroots way. As a musician with thoughts about your country, people see you. They've seen you in concert. Let's contrast that with a different cohort of politicians and leaders who seem less connected to the public. We can name, well, the son of Uganda's president, whom we were just talking about, or Nayib Bukele, El Salvador's authoritarian leader, who has a very savvy online presence. How do you see these young leaders in contrast to yourself?
1: I owe my popularity to the

0: don't worry so much because I'm aware that for the last 7 or maybe 8 years, there's been a massive awakening of the young people of Uganda. Yes, they are really getting tired of elections because they have gone to the polls. They've elected their leaders, but their leaders have not been declared. We have had in the 2021 election and even in the most recent, many leaders were elected by the people and the declaration of results forms are there. But the regime has gone ahead to declare its own choices winners, even when they come out as in the third or fourth position. This has made the young Ugandans doubt democracy. We are Democrats. We believe in democracy, but we also know that we alone cannot achieve democracy, that democracy is not a one-country effort. It's an international effort. We are a young country. The median age in Uganda is 16. Uganda is the second youngest country in the world, but it is ruled by people in their late 70s and 80s. It reminds us that we must focus on institutions that outlive human greed and human interest, that Africa's problem and the world's problem are the leaders that get drunk on power.
1: Bobby Wine is Uganda's leading opposition figure. He joined me from Washington, D.C. You're with the world.
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0: This is The World. I'm Marco Werman. And then there were two. After last night's intense World Cup soccer action, it's Argentina and Spain, both triumphant in their semifinal matches in different but dramatic fashion. The World's Jerry Haddon's going to fill us in. So last night's game, Argentina versus England, I didn't think it was possible, but Argentina pulled off another comeback.
1: Yeah, they're fourth in this cup. They sealed it 2-1 with goals in the 85th and 92nd minutes. This has been a pattern for Argentina throughout the cup in terms of goal scoring. Of their 11 goals so far, 9 have come after minute 76, so just really within the last 15 minutes, and 6 of them, so more than half of their total, have been in extra or overtime.
0: Yeah, Argentina, not a team anyone should ever take for granted when it looks like they're dormant. The objects in mirror are larger than they appear.
1: Right, the list is long. Cape Verde, Egypt, Switzerland, they all learned the hard way, and last night, England. But I wanted to back up for just a second because I have to say one other headline from last night's game was the intensity with which these two teams came at each other from the outset. I can't remember a more physical semi-final match. There were fouls and yellow cards flying. It almost felt like a brawl in which both teams had actually forgotten that the point of soccer is to score goals. And then there was this play at just minute 3 where an Argentine player hit one of the English players right on the back of the head with his fist. He went down. The two teams approached each other. It looked like fights might break out. And these were the announcers from the Spanish broadcaster DAZN.
2: I think this was on the cards, Martin. I think this is always going to happen with these two teams today. At some point, it's going to get particularly lively, very difficult to officiate. The referee's got to have eyes everywhere.
0: Yeah, those fouls and penalties kept the refs busy in the first half. And then in the second half, the ball started going in the net, starting with England's Anthony Gordon directing a brilliant cross into the net.
1: Right, and that was at minute 55. And that's when England's coach, the German national Thomas Tuchel, made the decision that many today are saying cost England the game. It dropped into full-on defensive mode, subbing out strikers for defenders, hoping it could hold the Argentines off.
0: And I got to say, Jerry, that was really surprising.

0: after that cleanly executed goal from Anthony Gordon, England went into crouch mode for half an hour, which is a really long time.
1: Right. And so what happened was, by retreating to protect the fort like that, it gave Argentina this long moment to find its game. And it did. And it became this full-on assault by the Argentines with tons of near misses, some great saves by England's goalkeeper, Jordan Pickford. But in the end, it almost felt inevitable that they were going to score. And they did twice.
0: Messi, once again, at the center of that action.
1: Not the big goal scorer this time, but he had both assists. And, you know, during the quarterfinal match when Argentina was playing Switzerland, I commented to my oldest son, you know, he always just seems to be walking or strolling slowly. And my son turned to me and said, "Dad, he's not walking. He's analyzing." And after last night's game, I think he's right.
0: Yeah, yeah, I agree. Jerry, remind us what explains the high level of hostility between Argentina and England.
1: History on and off the field. I mean, at the end of the match, some Argentine players actually unfurled a banner that read in Spanish, "The Falkland Islands belong to Argentina." That's not true, of course. They belong to Great Britain. The two countries, as we know, fought a war over the islands off of Argentina's coast back in 1982. But clearly, it's still a point of contention. So the two sides were bringing lots of different sorts of baggage to the encounter. And last night, they were definitely unpacking it.
0: Yeah, history dies hard, even on the pitch. So now, the team Argentina is going to face in the finals on Sunday, Spain. What's the deal there?
1: Well, they're going into Sunday's game feeling very confident and strong after their great technical performance against the French on Tuesday, beating them 2-0. But the challenge for Spain on Sunday night will be to up their game. They can't just play well technically against the Argentines. They need some sleeper stars like Lamine Yamal to shine. And if they take an early lead, they need to keep on pushing and not just fall back on defense like the English and others tried to do.
0: Yeah, as for what this match represents between Spain and Argentina, former French soccer star and Fox commentator Thierry Henry framed the showdown this way.
2: For me, look, what else do you want? European champion versus South American champion and world champion. Lamine Yamal versus Leo Messi. The future, and this guy is the past, the present, and the future, and the forever. So, yeah.
1: Yeah, I mean, it's going to be a head-to-head for the ages. You know, Spaniards love soccer, and it's not an accident the team is in this final. But there's a saying about the Argentines, which is that for them, soccer is a religion. And they are playing with the heart and soul and the luck to quite possibly take the cup for the second time in a row.
0: Jerry, you're in Spain. Give us a taste of the anticipation. What's the mood right now?
1: It depends where you are. You know, I live in Barcelona, and so there's always, because there's a sense of identity here that's apart from Spain, the mood isn't as exuberant, let's say, as it is in Madrid, where they're already setting up, you know, the big screen televisions and all the public plazas and cities across Spain. But I would say that I was walking around Barcelona yesterday, and everywhere, every side street I was on and so forth, were people wearing the Spanish national jersey. So I think people are going to come out in throngs to support the team.
0: Well, we will learn all on Sunday at the MetLife Stadium in New Jersey, not to mention the battle for third place in Miami on Saturday, where England and France will have one more chance to shine. Also bound to be pretty exciting. The World's Jerry Haddon speaking to us from one of the soccer capitals of the world, Barcelona. Jerry, thank you.
1: Thanks a lot, Marco.
0: This week, France became the latest country to legalize assisted dying, honoring a promise made by President Emmanuel Macron to introduce a distinctly French form of legalization. But opponents have been quite vocal about their concerns. From Paris, DW's John Lawrenson reports.
3: Pour 291 contre 241, l'Assemblée nationale a adopté.
4: In what is probably the last major reform of the Macron presidency, and perhaps the one he'll be remembered for most, lawmakers have created a new right, the right to an assisted death. Adults living in France suffering from an advanced or terminal form of a serious and incurable physical illness will be eligible. The default will be assisted suicide, with the patient administering the prescribed lethal medication themselves. But if they're physically unable to do so, a doctor or nurse must be found to do it. The French law combines the self-administration of Switzerland and the euthanasia of Belgium and Holland with conditions that are, its supporters say, stricter than either. It's for those who are prevented from living by suffering, she told them, who decide not to carry on.
5: Peu fréquente, certes, mais avérée.
4: It is inhuman and ethically unacceptable to ignore them, she said. In conclusion, she quoted President Macron's desire for what he calls a fraternal law, reconciling the freedom of the individual with the solidarity of the nation.
5: L'autonomie de l'individu à la solidarité de la nation.
4: Opinion polls have consistently shown a majority of people in France agree with legalizing assisted dying, but its opponents are widespread and numerous nevertheless. The head of the Catholic Church in France, Cardinal Avalin, said, "You don't care for life by giving death." Many are worried that people could now be pressured into suicide, either by family eager to inherit or by medical institutions struggling with bed shortages and chronic understaffing.
6: Ma crainte, voyez, c'est que on fasse peser sur les souffrants ceux qui
4: reacting to the vote on BFM TV, the Conservative Les Républicains candidate in next year's presidential election, Bruno Retailleau, said his concern was that those at the twilight of their lives will now be confronted with the unbearable and inhuman question, have I become a burden for my family or for society? Wouldn't it be better to end it all more quickly? In France, he said, 500 people a day die without their suffering being alleviated by palliative care because these medical services aren't sufficiently developed. A lethal injection costs nothing. Palliative care is expensive. So there's going to be that economic pressure. It is expected that the first people to take their lives with the assistance of French doctors will do so at the start of 2027. But how much take-up is there likely to be? In Belgium, there were 4,486 reported cases of euthanasia in 2025, accounting for 4% of all deaths. That's for a population about one-sixth the size of France's. If France were to reach a similar rate, that would correspond to roughly 26,000 cases per year. However, estimates vary greatly, and France's assisted dying law has stricter eligibility criteria than Belgium's. Unlike Belgium, France excludes requests based solely on psychiatric disorders and requires a serious and incurable condition to be at an advanced or terminal phase.
7: Vous avez d'un côté deux causes légitimes. D'un côté,
4: speaking on the CNews TV channel, French historian and sociologist Marcel Gauchet described the issue as a struggle between two legitimate causes. For one side, he said, it's about individual freedom for those who want to be masters of their destiny right to the end. But, he asked, how will this change society? At the moment, life is its ultimate value. So, from that point of view, this law seems extremely dangerous. In an unexpected move, Emmanuel Macron's Prime Minister, Sébastien Lecornu, on the very eve of the final vote, announced he was referring three of its most controversial provisions to the Constitutional Court. Les sages, the wise, as its judges are called, will be asked whether the two-day reflection period demanded by the law after the doctor's approval is enough. Whether adults under legal guardianship whose decision-making capacity may be impaired should be eligible, and if care institutions, including Catholic ones, for example, should have to apply the law. It is possible then that these provisions will be struck down, but constitution lawyers in France say that it will not, after this historic vote by the French Parliament, challenge the principle of assisted dying itself, and that the bill will be on the statute books by the end of the year. John Lawrenson, Paris.
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0: We head now deep into the dense rainforests of the Democratic Republic of Congo. That's where the Likwele lives, known to locals as the branch shaker. It makes this grunting or snorting sound you're hearing right now. This primate is not entirely new to people who live near it, but for the first time, scientists have confirmed it as a distinct new species. That confirmation was published this week in the peer-reviewed journal PLOS One. Junior Amboko, a field conservationist, and anthropologist Kate Detweiler, both at Florida Atlantic University, were among the paper's co-authors and spoke with us today. Detweiler began by describing the monkey and its habitat.
1: It's high in the canopy. It's covered in black hair, and it's got this amazing orange cream pigmentation around its mouth. That's a really sharp contrast to the black hair and the black skin around the face. And then its hair on the top of the head is spiky. So it goes around the face with this spiky hair frame, and some of them have sort of messy hairdos. You have the rest of the body and the tail are covered in black silky hair. And then right at the rump, the bottom, you've got this really unique patch of white hair in the male, and then the female's got this white skin on the rump.
0: Right. So Junior Amboko, some local residents, I understand, knew about this monkey, but it was pretty elusive. A research expedition spotted it in 2008. Then there were a few sightings a decade later. How did researchers like you track it down and make this confirmation?
2: Remember, this is a remote place. It's a dense forest. It's sometimes it's the rain and everything is like muddy, and you need to have people dedicated, people that have passion to go after these monkeys and stay with them for a long time and record behavior and observations. And also we were able to collect tissues and also skeleton and skin for further analysis.
0: And is that how you confirm, Kate, that this was indeed a new species? What makes it distinct?
1: Yeah, so you need to have many different pieces of evidence. So when we finally got into looking at the teeth and the skull and looking at the genetics, we were shocked that the genetics showed its closest relative lived far away, and its like evolutionary history was really deep. So having those two things and the morphology and the pictures, it put it all together. So today you can't really find a new species just based on a photograph. You need to get a lot of different lines of evidence and put it together and say, okay, this is a distinct species.
0: I'm guessing rare sightings of this monkey suggests it's kind of shy. Do you have to be really quiet so it doesn't scare off?
1: Well, it's got this really unique behavior of being really watchful. So anytime you want to find primates that are in a landscape where people are also hunting for a protein source, you've got to be really strategic if you want to see as many of them as possible. Yes, yeah, so you have to be quiet.
0: Junior, this monkey's habitat, you were talking about it earlier, it is really small and confined. Can you describe it?
2: Yeah, it's a very tiny portion of forest in the Lomami National Park. You have this deep forest, everything is green, you have tall trees like over 100 feet height. So we still have to answer this question, why they are found just in this tiny portion of forest and exactly along to the Lomami River.
0: So Junior Amboko, you are Congolese, and the scientific name that was given to this monkey, Colobus congoensis, it's a tribute to Congo. Can you explain that and why that's especially important for you?
2: Congo is really, it's a natural laboratory for biodiversity. Some people do refer it as a reservoir for biodiversity. You have elephants, you have okapi, you have birds, you have, it's just like an amazing landscape. Congo is one of the top five countries in terms of primate biodiversity. And I came up with the name Colobus congoensis, and this is the first time ever a monkey is being named after the Congo.
0: Right. So, Kate Detweiler, are these primates protected?
1: Yes. Right now, we have amazing luck. The range that they live in that Junior described is protected inside the Lomami National Park. So that's zoned for no settlements. It's zoned for no hunting. That means we really have to give attention, support, effort to managing the park so that this Likwele gets to continue on.
0: So both of you, I'm curious to know what you're still hoping to find out about this elusive little monkey.
1: We are really fascinated about why it lives in this small area and what happened in the past between Likwele and its closest relative that lives way over on the west coast of Africa in Gabon and Cameroon. So there's a huge distance. Did those other population species go extinct in the past? How did they become so separated? And why aren't they other places? So maybe about their biology, maybe they have, you know, they're poor dispersers and settling in other areas. So we've got a ton to learn. We've just really gotten through the descriptions.
0: Junior, what do you think? What else can you find out?
2: We don't know what they eat. Do we have the same type of trees 10 kilometers away from where you find Liquelli, or we do not? And if we find those kind of pattern, then we can start answering step by step some questions. And another question is like, how did they occupy the height in terms of the canopy? Some trees up to 140 feet. So we still don't know if Liquelli stays high in the canopy the whole time, or at some point they come down and meet with other species, or even they come on the ground to look for fruits. We still don't. So these are questions we need to ask and to see if they face competition with other species. So we really have a lot of questions to answer.
0: Kate, I'm wondering if it's a source of hope that in the midst of seemingly incessant headlines of endangered species and even extinction, new species of fauna are still being identified.
1: It's definitely inspiring, right? To get back out into nature, keep looking. You don't know what you may even find in your backyard. Obviously, for me as an American, this is not my backyard, but it is really exciting for the Congolese folks who are there. Like this, you know, a small group of people knew about it, of course, but now everybody gets to find out and I think celebrate in the discovery. So yeah, it's really hopeful and inspiring.
0: Kate Detweiler is an anthropologist. Junior Amboko is a field conservationist, both at Florida Atlantic University. 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

0: This is The World. I'm Marco Werman. Climate change, we know, is bad for humans. It's also not good for any members of the animal kingdom. It increases the risk of extinction for more than 10,000 species already under threat. As temperatures heat up, though, some animals are better poised to adapt. For that, we wanted to revisit a story reported by Ari Daniel for our climate series, The Big Fix. He looked at how some animals are adapting to climate change and what the limits are of that adaptation.
1: Mia Warrington first laid eyes on Cape ground squirrels in 2021 when she went to the dry grasslands of South Africa and watched them darting about.
2: You see the heat and you see all the human activity. So immediately I start thinking about how these animals might be adapting to climate change.
1: Adapting by altering the size of parts of their bodies. So Warrington, a conservation biologist at the University of Manitoba, set out to measure the squirrels. But first, she had to catch them.
2: They love peanut butter, just like manna from heaven for them. We put it out in these traps, and they go, ooh, peanut butter. And they get in, and then we take them out the traps, and we do the measurements.
1: One of those measurements was foot length.
2: Yeah, they have their little foot, and you take calipers, and you just put them on from the toe to the heel. You just go, this seems freakishly large, you know? It just felt that way for me.
1: Warrington's colleagues have been measuring the foot length of these squirrels for almost two decades, so she was able to look back through time, compare it to today's squirrels, and test her hunch.
2: I'm like, oh my God! So... because you could see it, right?
1: The average foot length compared to their body length had increased by 9% in just 18 years. The reason? Warrington says it might be because it's getting hotter.
2: So when their bodies get hot, it kind of the heat radiates out of big feet. So it's one way of dissipating heat.
1: She's got to do more work to nail down the cause and effect, in part because other changes in squirrel dimensions didn't seem to correspond to hotter temperatures. But Warrington's work is part of a growing body of evidence that, especially in animals where generations reproduce fairly quickly, climate change can cause them to shapeshift.
2: Oh, we got shrews, and then so many birds.
1: For instance, in Finland, as winters have grown milder, the number of brown tawny owls has surged compared to gray ones. That's because the brown owls are better at blending in with a less and less snowy environment. But adaptation doesn't always lead to visible changes. Sometimes the changes happen inside an animal's body, like the montane horned lizard.
3: You know those lizards that shoot blood out of their eye? That's them. We call them angry pancakes because they're flat and spiky.
1: Yale University evolutionary biologist Martha Munoz has studied these lizards in Mexico.
3: Their ability to perform a task such as sprinting or digestion is optimized over a relatively narrow range of temperatures and then decreases at higher and lower temperatures until the animal is immobilized.
1: Too cold and the lizards get sluggish, but too hot and they start to cook. Now, their environment had gotten slightly warmer, and Munoz was curious if the lizards had adapted. So she gathered up several dozen of them, and then...
3: we systematically cooler heat the lizards by 1 degree per minute, flip them onto their backs, and then determine the temperature at which they lose the ability to flip themselves back over, this being the thermal limit to locomotion.
1: Munoz and her colleagues found that the lizards had upped their heat tolerance by about a degree.
3: They're less comfortable in the cold and more comfortable in the heat.
1: Did that change happen over several years or?
3: 1 year.
1: 1 year? Wow.
3: Yep.
1: Some of this change was temporarily induced by the environment. Think of it as a kind of environmental plasticity. But some of the change was genetic, meaning the lizards evolved a higher heat tolerance and were passing it from one generation to the next. Munoz says this is to be expected of species with large population sizes, since this often produces
3: a lot of genetic variation, and genetic variation is the raw material for evolution.
1: This combination of genetic evolution and more temporary environmental plasticity is helping other species survive warmer temperatures as well, like the Acropora coral in American Samoa. Now, so far, we've considered how animals' bodies have shifted in response to a changing climate, but some animals are adapting behaviorally. Pink-footed geese in the Arctic, for example, they've developed a new migration route and breeding ground as warming temperatures have opened up new habitat. Thomas Lamaris is an ecologist at the Royal Netherlands Institute for Sea Research, and he says birds like the pink-footed geese benefit from being social.
4: The way they behave is they learn often from their parents or from other geese,
1: which allows an adaptive change in behavior to propagate quickly through a population. Lamaris has seen the same thing firsthand at a spot in the remote western Russian Arctic.
4: It used to be a fishing village. This is the five houses.
1: Lamaris studies barnacle geese on the tundra there.
4: They are, I would say, very cute black and white geese. They love the crowds. They like to make themselves heard, and they're very noisy.
1: This is a recording of the geese on their wintering grounds in the Netherlands. These birds winter across Western Europe and fly north to the Arctic to breed. They stop along the way, fueling up on fresh, nutritious grass that's just emerged from the melting snow. Lamaris found that in years when the snow melts early, they don't make stops to feed along the way. Instead, they make this mad dash to the breeding grounds.
4: They would really speed up their migration, and they would be able to make the journey that would otherwise take 2 weeks. They could do the same thing in 4 days.
1: When they landed, they were just spent.
4: They would need a longer time to recover before they could lay their eggs.
1: In other words, there was a cost. But Lamaris is heartened by what he sees as an ability for a migratory species like the barnacle goose to adapt to a warming climate.
4: These animals to be quite flexible in how they time these journeys.
1: Still, adaptation, whether it's genetic or behavioral, can only get a species so far. As our climate continues to change, some animals are being pushed right up to their limits. Martha Munoz again.
3: Everything that organisms do is simply buying time. But if you're going up a mountain, there's only so far you can go. And if you're going polewards, there's only so far you can go. And when you're adapting your physiology, guess what? There's an upper limit to how far that can go too. And if we don't reverse action, they are truly running out of options because we're giving them no others.
1: So all these adaptations, says Munoz, they're telling us we need to slow climate change down, even halt it altogether. We need to act, she says, not the opposite. For The World, I'm Ari Daniel.
0: 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I'm Marco Werman. Thank you as always for listening. We'll see you right back here tomorrow.

0: 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By the PRX Ambassador Council, whose members include Serena Altschul, John and Kimberly Morch, Christopher Sakara, Jennifer Carroll, Belinda Kiley, Lawrence Hall, and Dan Tauber. The World's theme music is composed by Ned Porter. The World is a co-production of GBH Boston and PRX.
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Pat Crawford is the producer and your host for tonight's program. This program originally aired February 7th, 2019, inside the Museum of Commerce in historic downtown Pensacola. Sit back, relax, and enjoy the sounds of My Girl the River, featuring Chris Wilkinson, the Mosleys, and the Arcadian Wild. 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

0: We're going to start the show with someone who we have had on Radio Live a few times before. Those of you who have attended Radio Live for many years, you will no doubt remember the group Cicero Buck. In fact, one of their tunes is on our Best of Radio Live Volume 1 CDs. Chris Wilkinson Hughes, the writer and voice of the band, started a project a few years back writing an album dedicated to her love of her Louisiana home, and My Girl, the River was born. The subsequent album, This Ain't No Fairy Tale, immediately garnered critical acclaim, given 8.1 stars by Paste Magazine and drawing comparisons to Lucinda Williams and Jason Isbell. Chris and her husband, bassist Joe Hughes, were invited to perform at the legendary Isle of Wight Festival 2 years in a row, and they have toured with Radiolive favorite Jonathan Bird, as well as Laura Cantrell and Suzanne Vega. Described by one critic as possessing a voice like sugared espresso, please join me in welcoming Chris Wilkinson, My Girl, the River.
1: Thank you so much. I just want all of you and Pat to come back to the UK with me. Would that be okay? Yeah. Excellent. Thank you.